Antonio Vivaldi's many concerti include the Concerto for Strings in D Minor, RV 127, I Musici di Montreal, performed under Yuli Turovsky. Taking up most of our second hour is one of Joseph Haydn's Opus 64 quartets. The Opus 64 quartets are also known as the Tost quartets, after the violinist Johann Tost. Tost, who'd been leader of the second violins at the Esterházy Orchestra, was known to be somewhat of a shady fellow. Haydn sold his quartets to Tost to be published in Vienna and Paris. The first edition appeared with a dedication to Tost, a dedication which disappeared from the second edition, whose printing was supervised by Joseph Haydn. The string quartet in B-flat, Opus 64, No. 3, was premiered at the well-attended concerts of the impresario Solomon in London. This rendition now by the Kodály Quartet.

A cheerful finale for Franz Joseph Haydn's string quartet in B-flat, Opus 64, number 3, dating from 1791. We heard the Kodály Quartet. You look at your watch as you wait in line at the grocery store checkout counter. You're in a hurry. You load your groceries onto the conveyor belt as the barcode scanner beeps for the person in front of you. Let's get a move on it, you think to yourself. The person in front of you pays. After your groceries are scanned, you quickly give your cash to the clerk, who in return gives you your receipt and change. Into your pocket it goes, and off you go to the next stop. Later that night, you empty your pocket at the kitchen table, and as you rest, you look at the receipt and change. Then you realize the clerk gave you an extra dollar. What do you do? Sure, you got too much change, but $1 hardly seems significant enough to go through the hassle of returning to the grocery store. What do you do? When we think of theft, we don't often think about getting too much change at the grocery store and not returning it. We do not often think of unlicensed sampling of music, taking towels from the hotel room, borrowing someone's pen and not returning it, using a friend's Netflix account, or plagiarizing a thought that's not your own in a term paper. And what about butting in line? Aren't these things we hardly give a second thought, a form of theft? Perhaps our sin goes deeper than we suspect. Perhaps we don't love others as much as we assume. The eighth commandment is straightforward, just two Hebrew words meaning, "You shall not steal." Exodus 20:15. To steal is to secretly take something that does not belong to you. Now, it is unlikely that many of you listeners would head into Old Navy and stuff a few shirts into your purse or jacket and walk out without paying. But the eighth goes much deeper than outright physical theft or robbery. Heidelberg Catechism 110 asks, "What does God forbid in the eighth commandment?" And answers, "God forbids not only outright theft and robbery, but also such wicked schemes and devices as false weights and measures, deceptive merchandising, counterfeit money, and usury. We must not defraud our neighbor in any way, whether by force or by show of right." In addition, God forbids all greed and all abuse or squandering of his gifts. Focus on that one little phrase, "We must not defraud our neighbor in any way." To defraud someone is to withhold from them what is rightfully theirs. We deceive to get what we want. We take without asking. We cheat. We try to stop someone from getting what is rightfully theirs. So if we think carefully, we realize that theft includes stealing the car

and taking credit and praise for someone else's work to look good. Mugging someone and getting the test answers from another student's paper. Embezzling funds and nabbing someone's parking lot. See, it's easy for us to overlook the fact that love for our neighbor is the heart of the eighth. The eighth calls us to love our neighbor so much that we want her to have what is rightfully hers. Heidelberg, question 111 helps us understand what God desires of us. It asks, what does God require of you in this commandment? And answers, I must promote my neighbor's good, wherever I can and may, deal with him as I would like others to deal with me, and work faithfully so that I may be able to give to those in need. One motivation for not stealing is the threat of getting caught, but there is a much better motivation, love. Imagine not stealing because we want our neighbor to have and delight in what is rightfully theirs, even if we have less than they do. Imagine not stealing because, more than coveting what they have, we want to promote their greatest good. Imagine not stealing because we are content with what we have and joyful at the success and prosperity of others. Stealing is a matter of the hands and the heart. You can steal without ever physically taking anything. Greed is stealing. Covetousness is stealing. Lust is stealing. Laziness is stealing. Wasting time is stealing. Withholding discipline and godly instruction from our children is stealing. There are countless ways to break the eighth commandment, and we are unaware of many of them. What if, by God's grace, we began to more regularly notice our theft? What if the gospel empowered us to make some changes? My, how others would benefit. Think of how the Holy Spirit can help us love others more deeply through our increased hard work, generosity, praise, honesty, and kindness. People would take notice, wouldn't they? And what would they notice? They would notice that Christ is alive and at work in us. Ephesians 4:28 is a thought-provoking verse. It says, "Let the thief no longer steal, but rather let him labor, doing honest work with his own hands, so that he may have something to share with anyone in need." This is the power of the gospel of a crucified and risen Christ turns thieves into honest, hard-working, generous people. Only God's grace can do that. The gospel compels us to stop stealing because we'd much prefer to do honest work. And as God blesses, we'd much prefer to give generously to others. Perhaps we ought to ask ourselves why God would bless our hard work. Might it be that through our hard work, we may be a blessing to our employers, our families, our church, and the poor? God does not love us because we've not stolen anything. No, we've stolen plenty, and we will not earn God's love by not stealing. Remember, true obedience is perfect obedience. We are sinners who continue to struggle with theft in our thoughts, feelings, words, and actions. No, God loves us because He is merciful, gracious, and generous to send us His perfect Son, Jesus Christ, who never stole anything. Instead, Jesus, who knew no theft, became a thief on the cross to save us from our sins. 2 Corinthians 5:21. Jesus took our theft upon himself on the cross and suffered God's wrath in our place so that we may be liberated from theft to honor God through hard work, honesty, even-handedness, generosity, and kindness. As Spirit-filled Christians, the eighth commandment is cheering us on to good things, better things, God-glorifying things, and by the Spirit's guidance, we are becoming a new people, people who find delight in promoting, protecting, and preserving and pursuing our neighbor's greatest good. Jonathan Shirk for Gentle Reformation.

Luigi Boccherini was something of an oddity as a cello virtuoso until the brothers Duport came along. Jean-Louis Duport published his studies for cello, which established a whole arsenal of cello techniques for players, equipping a new generation of cellists. From that collection, we heard the Etude No. 19 in B, performed by cellist Alessandro Andriani and Simone Cappitelli, playing cello continuo. It's one of those curious things in music history that Franz Danzi, a skilled cellist, should today be best known for his woodwind quintets and other writing for winds. Danzi was an older contemporary of Beethoven. His tuneful and elegant music reflects the aesthetic of his time. Mozart was the model, and Beethoven was largely viewed with suspicion. Yet Danzi was a dedicated mentor to the young Carl Maria von Weber. We will listen to his Flute Concerto No. 2 in D minor, Opus 21. Flutist James Galway will be joined here by the Württemberg Chamber Orchestra under Jörg Ferber.

0: That was the Flute Concerto No. 2 of Franz Danzig, Opus 31, in D minor, composed in 1806. It's one of four written by Danzig. 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
1: 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Therefore, everyone who hears these words of mine and puts them into practice is like a wise man who built his house on the rock. The rain came down, the streams rose, and the winds blew and beat against that house, yet it did not fall because it had its foundation on the rock. But everyone who hears these words of mine and does not put them into practice is like a foolish man who built his house on sand. The rain came down, the streams rose, and the winds blew and beat against that house, and it fell with a great crash. From Matthew 7. 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It's great for the soul.
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0: Italian opera was big business, except when it was not. Handel made his living in England in the business of Italian opera. But the year 1737 saw a catastrophic downturn in the business. Handel, who ran his own opera company almost as a one-man show, suffered a breakdown, including a partial paralysis of one hand. A period of recovery in the spa town of Aix-la-Chapelle was followed by a new resolve. Opera was out and oratorio was in. Between 1737 and 1740, Handel mounted a series of successful masses.

and oratorios at Lincoln's Inn Fields Theatre, for which he planned a host of delights to entice audiences. Among these were a set of concerti which would be performed in the intervals of the oratorio performances. From that set comes the Concerto Grosso in E minor, Opus 6, No. 3. Trevor Pinnock here, leading the English concert.

Handel's tribute to the Corellian Concerto Grosso, his Opus 6 Concerti, includes this one in E minor, the third of the set. Trevor Pinnock led the English concert. 30 years before, the young Handel made the pilgrimage to Lübeck to visit the renowned Dietrich Buxtehude. Buxtehude was the organist at the Marienkirche, but had become known far and wide as much for the musical events he mounted as for his organ playing. His was a plum post, but carried a rather difficult condition for would-be successors. Aspirants had to agree to marriage to the daughter of the outgoing organist. Neither Handel nor Bach, who also visited, could abide by that prerequisite, and the post eventually fell to Johann Christian Schifferdecker. Buxtehude's many keyboard suites include this one in E minor, number 237, among his catalogued works. Harpsichordist Simone Stella here performs.

0: Simone Stella on harpsichord with a suite in E minor of Dietrich Buxtehude, Books WV237. Some announcements before we get back to the music. The New Japan Philharmonic Orchestra makes its Manila debut this June in a concert celebrating 70 years of Philippines-Japan friendship titled A 70-Year Opus, Celebrating Philippines-Japan Friendship in Concert. The program features Tchaikovsky's Violin Concerto in D and Beethoven's Symphony No. 7 with violinist Mayuko Kamio and conductor Tetsuji Hona. The concert is on June 24 at 7:30 p.m. at the Theater at Soler in Parañaque City. Tickets will be available through Ticket World. For more information, visit the Cultural Center of the Philippines on Facebook.
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guitarist Julian Bream on lute with Balint Bakfark's Fantasia, opening our final hour together on Classical Drive this Friday. And moving on now with music by Thomas Wilkes. The late 16th century was the golden age of the English madrigal. Composers of the Isles created a lighter, more buoyant version of the weighty, more chromatic Italian madrigal. Thomas Wilkes published three madrigals at the turn of the 17th century. We'll hear the Nightingale, the Organ of Delight, and Strike It Up Tabor, and Tantara Kreismars from the King's Singers.

The King's Singer is bringing us Tantara Kreismar's Strike It Up, Tabor, and The Nightingale, The Organ, A Delight. We'll close today with a jaunty transcription of J.S. Bach's music, originally a trio sonata, with viola da gamba. The Empire Brass here rendering the trio sonata in G.

0: the Empire Brass performing the Trio Sonata in G of J.S. Bach, originally a trio sonata with viola da gamba. And that's all for today on DZFE's Classical Drive, a showcase of music with its heart in the 17th and 18th centuries, works in Baroque and classical style. 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Once again, this is David, with Tiffany, the writer of this program, thanking you for listening. Good day.
1: One day, your time on this earth will be over. Then what? If God is God, how are you going to fare when you stand before Him? I mean, how can you be certain that He will forgive you? Hi, I'm Bernie Diamond, and welcome again to A Different Perspective as we take a look at the most important of all of God's promises. For such a long time, you know, I poo-hooed any notion that I needed God's forgiveness. I mean, give me a break. If you'd asked me back in those days about what I thought on that whole subject, I would have given you quite a mouthful. But deep down, underneath that confident bravado, I was running away from God. Now, you stand back and you think that through, and you realize how stupid it is to kind of run and hide from God if God is who He says He is. I was running away because, frankly, I just knew that the stuff I was into was plain wrong. I was greedy, I was selfish, I wasn't, frankly, a particularly nice person. And then when I came face to face with this Jesus who claimed to be the Son of God, my biggest concern was, well, that I wasn't good enough. And even after I accepted Him for who He is, I still for a long time would try and run away from Him because of the deep sense that I had that I simply wasn't deserving of His forgiveness. Now, I don't know where you are in your life. Maybe you're where I used to be, and if you are, I completely understand. But let me encourage you just to join me over these next few minutes, and let me share something with you about this forgiveness thing. My hunch is that the sense that God wouldn't or couldn't possibly forgive me for what I've done is more widespread and prevalent than we might think or admit. Many people like me push it away, and you try not to think about it. But when I talk to people who believe that there's a God and I ask them, so what's stopping you from living your life for Him? What's stopping you from drawing close to Him? The answer that comes back time and time again is this sense that God wouldn't forgive me. I'm not good enough. Now, it comes in all sorts of different shapes and sizes and forms in which people reply, but you boil it down, what they believe is that they are simply not good enough for God. And you know, it goes for people who've believed in Him for years as well as for people who've been avoiding Him for years. Now, let's just assume for a minute God is God. There is a heaven, there is a hell. Sorry, John Lennon, but there is. And one day, you and I are going to stand before Him and have to give an account for our lives. How can we be certain that it'll go well? If I asked you right now, as you live out your life day by day, how certain are you of that day, that eternal future? How would you answer? You know, most people are actually pretty uncertain. They might be able to verbalize a right response, but deep down, they're not sure at all. I want to take you to another of God's unbreakable promises today. That's what we've been looking at over this week, and we'll be looking at them again next week on the program. Promises that you and I can depend on, because when we have those promises written on our hearts, it changes our lives. God is a dependable God, and His promises are so important, particularly in the storms of life, because God's promises give us peace. Now, this particular promise we're going to look at today begins at a really strange dinner. Some people refer to it as the Last Supper. You may be familiar with it. It's the night that Jesus was betrayed to be crucified, and they celebrated, if you can use that word, the Passover meal with His 12 disciples. Jesus washed their feet, and have a listen. This comes from Matthew's Gospel, chapter 26. It begins at verse 26. While they were eating, Jesus took bread, he gave thanks, and he broke it, and he gave it to his disciples, saying, "Take it and eat it. This is my body." Then he took the cup, he gave thanks, he offered it to them, saying, "Drink from it, all of you. This is my blood, the blood of the covenant, which is poured out for many for the forgiveness of sins. I tell you, I will not eat or drink of this fruit of the vine from now on until that day when I drink it anew with you in my Father's kingdom." Of course, that's the first communion service. Christians the world over celebrate that regularly, but pay particular attention to one thing he said. "This is my blood, the blood of the covenant, which is poured out for many for the forgiveness of sins." What's a covenant? It's an unbreakable promise of God. When God makes a covenant with people, he never, never breaks it. The wine, Jesus was saying, symbolized his blood being poured out, which it was soon to be when he died on that cross, not 24 hours later, for many, for the forgiveness of sins. And then you want an explanation of that, you go and have a look at the book of Acts, chapter 10, verse 43, which says that everyone who believes in him receives forgiveness of sins through his name. You put those two together, and there you have the unbreakable promise of God that whoever believes that Jesus died for them to pay for their sins will be forgiven. Everyone who believes in him receives forgiveness of sins through his name. Now, that would be hard to believe if not for the blood which was poured out. Jesus also said, "No greater love has anyone than to lay down his life for his friend." This unbreakable promise is born out of the love of God. The one thing, the barrier that separated us from God is removed, not just from God's side, but from ours. From God's side, because he's holy and perfect, because his perfection, his goodness, his love is, it's so far beyond anything that we can attain. And our sin keeps us from him. And from our side, because our sense of guilt, our conscience, keeps us from going to him, as it did me many years. See, God invented double-sided bookkeeping. This is a double-sided transaction, this forgiveness thing, God's side and our side. You and I are forgiven. That means God lets us into his presence. That means that we can start living our lives as though we are, because we are. What does that mean? It means absolute certainty, freedom, no more condemnation, no more guilt, and incredible joy. I have been forgiven by God, not because of what I did. What I did led to me needing to be forgiven. I've been forgiven because I could never meet his standard of complete perfection, but because I believe that his perfect son, Jesus Christ, died and rose again to pay for my sin and give me life. I have been forgiven. I am free. I have no guilt. And you know, every time I stumble and fall, every time I fall short, and I do, every time my pride or my ego or my selfishness get the better of me, hopefully less now than they used to, I don't have to live under condemnation. I go to God. I say, "God, I believe in Jesus. I ask for your forgiveness. I believe with all my heart Jesus died for me." The whole point of this double-sided transaction of grace is that I'm not good enough. That's the point. And this forgiveness is a promise that I can stand on every moment of every day of my life. Do you see how liberating that is? Do you see how freeing that is? Man, it's amazing. Complete certainty on that day that I stand before God, on that day when I look him in the eye, in my heart, I will know that I am forgiven. I will stand before him as though I'd never sinned in the first place, as though I'd never rejected him or rebelled against him in the first place, because I believe in Jesus. Why? Because Jesus gave me this unbreakable promise. Whoever believes in me, he said, will be saved. That's it. Unbreakable. Before I go, I'd just like to remind you that if you have a prayer need, we would absolutely love to pray for you, because the only sort of prayer that the Bible teaches about is the sort that has powerful results. Just let that sink in. The only sort of prayer the Bible teaches about is the sort that has powerful results. So if you'd like us to pray with you, in fact, if you'd like our whole prayer community to pray with you, stop by online at powerfulprayer.org to share your prayer request. It's completely confidential, your name won't be displayed, and in fact, while you're there, perhaps you could pray for one or two others as well and leave them a word or two of encouragement. You can be such a mighty blessing to so many others by supporting them in prayer. God's word says that the prayer of the righteous is powerful and effective. So please allow us to pray for you and with you, and let's just see what God does, how he intervenes, how he chooses to bless you. That web address again is powerfulprayer.org. I'm Bernie Diamond, and I'll catch you again same time Monday with a different perspective.
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Hello there, and welcome to Exploring Music. It's Bill McLaughlin here. Well, today we reach the final episode of a week entitled Strangers in a Strange Land. We've been trying to trace the story of the remarkable people who came to this country, the USA, in the years 1930s to 1940s to escape fascism. Their number included brilliant scientists, great writers, architects, and fantastic number of wonderful composers. That's largely been our story this week. And today we're going to sample the music of a man who became very American once he finally got here, so much that he even changed the pronunciation of his name. I'm speaking of a man who was born Kurt Weill. Weill was born in 1900, the third of four children to Albert Weill and Emma Weill. They were in Dessau, a town in Saxony, and his father there was a cantor. The boy was well educated, and at the age of 18, he enrolled in the Berliner Hochschule für Musik, sort of like the Juilliard of Germany at the time, I guess. His composition teacher there, Engelbert Humperdinck. And no, I don't mean the pop singer. This is the composer who wrote the beautiful opera Hansel and Gretel. While living in Berlin, Weill had an interview with the great Ferruccio Busoni, who accepted Weill as one of his five master students in composition at the Prussian Academy of the Arts in Berlin. This period that we're talking about, right after the First World War, was chaotic in Europe. All the major countries had suffered enormous losses. France, of course, had been the place where most of the battles took place. England lost most of its finest young men. This group included not only the young men from Eton and from Cambridge and Oxford, but also kids from all over Great Britain, kids from Manchester, from Liverpool, from the cockney parts of London. But if anything, the situation in Germany was even more chaotic. At least the English and the French could look at each other in the eye and say, well, we suffered greatly, but at least we won. The Germans could not say that, and they started to blame each other. Rival factions were fierce. There were communists, and there were socialists, and then there were groups of men still bitter at having lost the war. They kind of wanted the war to go on, and there was fighting in the streets. Inflation became insane. The great pianist, Dr. Schnabel, recalled an incident that happened to him in this time. He had played a concert. After the concert, the promoter showed up backstage with a wheelbarrow. In the wheelbarrow, which was full to the brim, were Deutschmarks. That was his fee. It took that many to make his fee. And so Schnabel and his friend set off pushing this through the streets of Berlin. When they were about halfway home, they spotted a tavern and thought, well, at least we can invest some of our fee here and get a sausage and a glass of beer or something. It took all of the money in that wheelbarrow to buy them their meager dinner. That's what the situation was like. And that's when, to make ends meet, Kurt Weill started giving lessons. Pretty good pupils there. Just to name two of the most famous, Claudio Arrau, the great pianist, and Maurice Bravanel, the wonderful conductor who started the Salt Lake City Symphony years later. In 1922, Kurt Weill joined Novembergruppe, which was a group of leftist Berlin artists. Their members included the composers Franz Eisler and Stefan Volpe, who later came to the United States, as well as the conductor Franz Busch. This was a lively crowd, the Novembergruppe. That's where Kurt Weill met his future wife, Lotte Lenya, his twice future wife. They got married twice, first time in 1926 and again later, 1937, after their divorce. Let's hear some music from around this time. Kurt Weill wrote to a friend, I'm working on a concerto for violin and wind orchestra that I hope to finish within 2 or 3 weeks. This work has been inspired by an idea one never carried out before of juxtaposing a single violin with a chorus of winds. Let's see how it works. We've got a great violinist. This is Daniel Hope playing with William Boughton leading the English Symphony Orchestra. We hear three sections, a notturno, cadenza, and serenata. Music of Kurt Weill from 1924.

0: a concerto for violin and wind orchestra. We heard three movements, a notturno, cadenza, which is pretty virtuosic, and then a very quiet serenata at the end. There's more to that music that we'll get to hear today, but we'll get back to it some other time. That was Daniel Hope, a brilliant violinist, playing with William Boughton's English Symphony Orchestra in that recording. Music of Kurt Weill, written in 1924. We had to get to the big hit. 1928 brought the Three Penny Opera, Dreigoschen Oper in German, and this is a collaboration of Bertolt Brecht and Kurt Weill, who had become very close friends. What inspired them was coming across a work from the mid-18th century, The Beggar's Opera by John Gay, composed for London, if it was composed at all, around the 1740s. That's the time that George Frideric Händel was the most important English composer there was. Forget that he was born in Germany and writing sort of Italian-style opera. His operas were very expensive to attend, and so these boys put together something called The Beggar's Opera. Not very fancy, not very expensive to attend, and that appealed to the leftist views of Bertolt Brecht and Kurt Weill. Let's hear some of this music. We're going to drop right in. This recording has a great rough quality to this sound. This is street opera. We're going back to the Weimar Republic, the period of cabaret, if you think of it that way, or the I Am a Camera. That era, all this chaos is around, and now here are these guys with a chip on their shoulder. This is a period performance, 1928. Lotte Lehmann is one of the performers. Here we are, music from the Three Penny Opera.
1: Sie werden jetzt ein paar Songs aus einer Oper für Bettler hören. 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

Were you surprised to hear Mac the Knife show up in the middle of that? Die Moritate von Maki Messer, Mac the Knife. Some selections from Die Drei Groschen Oper, which was composed in 1928. And that's a period recording. Interesting. What a different world. It seems pretty plain to me when I listen to Three Petty Opera that these two, Bertolt Brecht and Kurt Weill, enjoyed shocking people. They actually made stuff that sounded rough for the fun of it, to try to make a political point. So it's not surprising when they put their heads together to make a Berliner Requiem. Think of this, the Requiem is one of the most deepest and most sort of sacred of all of the musical forms. Think of Mozart Requiem or Brahms Requiem or Verdi Requiem or even Benjamin Britten's War Requiem. So what are they doing here? A Berliner Requiem. They're setting some poems of Bertolt Brecht in a Requiem by Kurt Weill. Later on, Weill said that in creating the Requiem, he hoped to craft what he termed a secular Requiem that gives voice to the contemporary man's feelings about death. Did I sell you on it yet? It's kind of interesting to hear. 1928. And here's a performance of La Chapelle Royale, conducted by the redoubtable Philip Herrewege. Two sections of the Berliner Requiem.

Pretty tongue in cheek, the title of that last one, Ballade vom Ertrunkenen Mädchen, the Ballade of the Drunken Maidens. Two sections of Kurt Weill's Das Berliner Requiem, setting poems of Bertolt Brecht, music from 1928. Let's jump ahead just a little to the year 1933. Kurt Weill decided he must flee Nazi Germany. He's a prominent and popular Jewish composer. He's officially denounced for his political views and sympathies, became a target of the Nazi authorities, and kind of took it on the run. He managed, though, to complete a second symphony, really remarkable work, before he left. And Bruno Walter, bless his heart, conducted the premiere of that second symphony with the Concertgebouw in Amsterdam in 1934. Let's hear now the third movement of Kurt Weill's Symphony No. 2, Allegro Vivace. See what you think.

That's new to me. That's the Second Symphony of Courtauld. We heard the final movement, Allegro Vivace. Wonderful recording. That's Yannick Nezet-Sagan, who's the conductor now of the Philadelphia Orchestra, the Metropolitan Opera, and a few others, with his own Canadian orchestra, Orchestre Metropolitain, near Montreal. So Courtauld's Second Symphony. You know, I knew the First Symphony of Courtauld because I played it with the Pittsburgh Symphony. Our music director, wonderful musician, man named William Steinberg, who was born in Cologne, Germany in 1900, the same year that Courtauld was born in Dessau. So William Steinberg had known about this young upstart lion the whole time. They were exactly the same age. It's a wonderful piece. This is not tongue-in-cheek stuff. This is not just meant to shock the audience. Here's a really

0: serious composer, throwing his heart into it, making it his best work, and about to abandon the culture that had brought him up, for better or for worse. You're tuned into Exploring Music, and this week we are exploring the theme Strangers in a Strange Land, following these wonderful stories and beautiful music of these composers who came to this country in the 1930s and 40s to escape fascism. Drop us a line. Let us know how you like this show. And suggest some more topics, if you please. 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
2: While our hair might turn gray as we age, hair does not age. If we cut a lock of our hair from age 5, 60 years later, that hair is not gray, neither is it wrinkled. It doesn't turn gray or white. In fact, right now, if you have black hair, brown hair, blonde hair, gray or white hair, you always still have new hair. The hair on your head today is probably less than a year old. If you're a guy, short hair, it's probably less than 3 months old. All of our life, we have new hair. It grows at different rates, and this might be a little fast, but let's just say hair grows an inch a month. Probably grows a little less than that, but in 70 years, that is 70 feet of new hair. You can cut it in half and save 35 feet. But can we make something like that? Now, if you get a bad haircut on a wig, that's permanent. But thankfully, because we've all had some bad haircuts, we have new hair giving us a chance for a better haircut. But our free plan of a lifetime of growing hair, that is a very pleasing design. And some say nature is an accident, but no one seems to be able to figure out how to grow hair.
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So we just heard music given its premiere in Amsterdam in 1934. Young Kurt Weill has abandoned his native land, Germany. He's on the road. He goes to Paris for a while. He goes to London, comes to New York, and has a rather successful production of a biblical drama by Franz Werfel, which ran at the Manhattan Opera House for 153 performances. So Kurt Weill and Lottie Lenya, his wife, moved to New York City September 10th, 1935. They lived at first at the San Moritz Hotel, which is a rather fancy place right off Central Park. Later on, they moved to less expensive digs between 2nd and 3rd Avenue. And in the summer, they rented an old country home by the Pine Brook Country Club in Connecticut. This was the summer home of the group theater. And there, our young emigre couple met some luminaries, big time, really. Elia Kazan, John Garfield, Lee J. Cobb, Will Geer, Clifford Odets, Howard Da Silva, Irwin Shaw, quite a bunch of playmates. And it was then, I think, that Kurt Weill started to think of himself as an American musician who could collaborate with these American playwrights and actors. One of the things that Kurt did was make a demo recording with his new pal, Ira Gershwin. That's right, the brother of George Gershwin, who had died just 1 year before. Ira Gershwin was George Gershwin's librettist. That is to say, he wrote lyrics for all his great Gershwin songs. And Kurt Weill and Ira Gershwin recorded a whole album. They called it a tryout, a series of private rehearsal recordings. I'm going to play you one of the cuts from that recording. This is Kurt Weill's Song of the Rhineland. Remember, this is a fellow who walked out on Germany.

0: Drink, drink, Donavetta, what is better? 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Clink, clink, fill the stein up, yours and mine up. Clink, clink, life is cheery when you're beery. All else above, drink the drink you love. 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Lucilla. A drinking song is fine about the pleasures of the stein. But what about
1: we'll feed out of that. That's Ira Gershwin with Kurt Weill at the piano, Song of the Rhineland. It's around this time that Kurt Weill said, don't say my name Kurt Weill. I'm an American. Kurt Weill will do me just fine. There are a bunch of tunes on that demo recording. One of them really got my attention because it's a great song, and he's just trying it out. Let's listen to Speak Low.

Yeah, I love that song. I've always loved that song. But there it is, the composer himself singing. Composers' voices are famously not delicious. But we're not going to stop there. I'd like to play for you now two recordings. In the first of these, we'll hear the great singer, Anne-Sophie von Otter, singing beautiful orchestration, Lady in the Dark. And then we'll go straight from that to a recording of Sarah Vaughan with great players like Clifford Brown, the trumpet player, playing one of the most beautiful songs of the 40s, September Song. Here's My Ship, and then September Song.

0: beautiful song. I love those lines. These precious days I'll spend with you. Puts me in mind of a Shakespeare sonnet, number 73. Do you know it? It's one of my favorites. That time of year thou mayest in me behold, when yellow leaves or none or few do hang upon those boughs which shake against the cold, bare ruined choirs where late the sweet birds sang. And those last two killer lines, this thou perceivest, which makes thy love more strong, to love that well which thou must leave ere long. Yeah, I think Shakespeare and Maxwell Anderson were under the same idea. These last precious days I'll spend with you. Beautiful song from Kurt Weill. Before that, we heard the wonderful Anne-Sophie Otter singing My Ship from a show called Lady in the Dark. And the funny thing is, they left that song out of the production. They couldn't quite figure out what to do with it. It's the greatest song of the whole show. And it didn't get known for years. But now it is. Okay, that brings us to the end of this week. I've been wanting to do this for a long time. And in the course of preparing for the show, I discovered a lot of wonderful music I had not known before. And I also didn't get around to doing a special show on the people who did not get to come to the United States. I think of Victor Ullmann and some of his colleagues who were in Theresienstadt and died at Auschwitz. Or the terrible, sad story of Anton Webern, the Viennese composer, was actually shot to death by an American GI after the war had gone over in a case of mistaken identity. Yeah, those folks did not get to come here. Sometime we'll do a whole week on those folks. In the meantime, those are sort of sad thoughts. And most of this week has been really happy listening to all this beautiful music. So I got a real boost for you right now. This is from a show called Lady in the Dark. And this is Danny Kaye in a debut which made him a star. Music by Kurt Weill and lyrics by, yes, Ira Gershwin. You ready? Get set. Here we go.
1: Oh, Tchaikovsky.
2: No, Harry Tchaikovsky. Oh, how I love those Russian composers.
1: Malachevsky, Rubinstein, Arensky, and Tchaikovsky, Safenyakov, Dmitriev, Cherepnik, Krizhinovsky, Kudovsky, Abdubuchov, Monoyus, Kowakimenko, Soloviev, Prokofiev, Yunkin, Gorachenko, Dzhenko, 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and Gachalinov, Kumchinsky, and Afarinov, Alini, have to stop. The subject has been brought to pile up. Got pile up. The pile up. I hear you. The subject has been brought to pile up. Pile up.
0: Outrageous. 59 Russian composers enunciated in less than 39 seconds. Danny Kaye made him a star, which he well deserved. Okay, thanks so much for coming along this week. Wonderful explorations we make together. I'm looking forward to doing some more next week. So have a great weekend, and I'll see you back here next week with Exploring Music. Exploring Music is produced by Sidney Gillard at WFMT in Chicago and produced and engineered by Bill Sigmund at Digital Island Studios here in New York City. Our production assistants are Ella Pinsloop, Eric Opland, and Weston Williams. Rebecca Neistat is the WFMT production and syndication manager. I'm Bill McLaughlin. Thanks for listening. 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

That is the little motet Domine Salvum, O Lord, Save the King, by Jean Vaillot, who was a choir boy in Notre Dame before taking over the chorus there in 1640. And while this new release from the Ensemble Correspondance is dedicated mostly to the much more famous André Campra Requiem, the extraordinary other works on this are earlier French pieces from Notre Dame. That's how we're going to begin this week right here on Millennium of Music. I'm Robert Aubrey Davis. The work that Jean Vaillot did only lasted for a few years before he winds up getting a job at the Royal Chapel and taking over there for some decades. He was succeeded by François Cosset, who lived from somewhere around 1610 to 1664. Cosset was from Rennes, and he got in trouble extensively, both with the choir boys and the canons at the great cathedral of Notre Dame, who eventually complained about him so extensively, in fact, to Queen Anne of Austria, particularly that he was fired in 1646 and goes back to Rennes. But while he was at Notre Dame, he wrote a mass for six voices based on that little motet by his predecessor Jean Vaillot that we heard. Also in this set, we hear the beautiful setting, the little short setting of the Ave Verum Corpus, Hail True Body by Jean Vaillot, and another one of these early composers working at Notre Dame, Pierre Robert. We'll hear his Christe Redemptor. I wish the entire release was this kind of material, because it's so rarely recorded and so interesting. But this is the Ensemble Correspondance, conducted by Sébastien Dossé.

That is the ensemble correspondance conducted by Sébastien Dossier, and while the recording is called André Campra Requiem Mass, so much of the interesting material takes us to the earlier masters there in Notre Dame. We heard pieces by Jean Veillot and François Cosset and Pierre Robert, one of three releases in the French Baroque this week right here on Millennium of Music. I'm Robert Aubrey Davis. Now, we originally promised you a recording dedicated to the Mass for the Birth of Louis XIV, but on looking at that more carefully, that's such an extraordinary release. I'm going to save that for a few weeks, dedicate an entire program to it. But let's go back to the same era and the uncle of the great François Couperin, Jonathan Rhodes Lee, and his recording French Connections gives us the entire 17th order of Couperin, pieces by Forqueray. But earlier on, the much underrated Louis Couperin, I remember Jory Vinokur telling us that he thinks Louis Couperin is one of the great underrated keyboard composers. We're going to hear his collection of pieces in F major. Listen to the little fourth one, which is a branle from the Basque region.

0: Louis Couperin, the pieces in F major, performed there by Jonathan Rhodes Lee, one of three releases we are celebrating in the French Baroque this week here on Millennium of Music. I'm Robert Aubrey Davis.
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0: I'm Robert Aubrey Davis. Well, our last release is a new one from the ensemble Les Délices, directed very happily from the Baroque Oboe by Deborah Nagy. It's called Arcadian Dreams, and it is mostly cantatas from the era leading up to Rameau with the Faithful Shepherd.
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Pianist Lars Rose performed the first bouquet, Opus 132 by Max Eichler. Next, the opening movement of Mozart's Piano Concerto No. 27 in B-flat K595.

Soloist Mitsuko Uchida performed with the English Chamber Orchestra under Jeffrey Tate in the first movement of Mozart's Piano Concerto No. 27 in B-flat. Next, the Voices of Springtime, Opus 410 by Johann Strauss Jr.

0: The Vienna Folk Opera Orchestra performed Johann Strauss Jr.'s The Voices of Springtime, Opus 410. 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We'll be back after this break.
1: The Apostle Peter reminds us that God is both our Father and our Judge. You're listening to Today in the Word. With today's reading, I'm John Gager. Since God is all-knowing and completely just, we know His judgment will be thorough and fair. This should lead us to hold a reverent fear of God. Today in the Word, we're commanded in 1 Peter 1, verse 17, live out your time as foreigners here in reverent fear. Healthy fear of God can coexist with assurance of our salvation and love for the Lord. Just as a healthy fear of a loving parent might keep a child from giving in to peer pressure, fear of the Lord can protect us from lesser fears that might derail our Christian life.

Another reason to have a reverent fear of God is that we belong fully to Him. In the ancient world, purchasing slaves was a regular part of the culture. A slave could also have their freedom purchased by a benefactor, which was called ransoming a slave. Peter uses this imagery as an analogy for what God has done for us through Christ. He freed us from our former way of life and slavery to sin with the precious blood of Christ. This was a price far more costly than any amount of silver or gold. Jesus is the perfect Passover lamb. He took the judgment that we deserved upon Himself. Even more astounding, Jesus was chosen for this role from before the creation of the world. God had planned way in advance how He would redeem fallen humanity. Boy, that's amazing love. And because of what He has done for us, we can have hope for the future. You and I can dig deeper as we head online to todayintheword.org. 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

The Master's Touch, 98.7 DZFE, presenting Masters of Lasting Music and the Master of Everlasting Life. Welcome back to Gallery. Our highlight takes us to the music of Russian composer Alexander Glazunov. Written between April and October 1895, his Symphony No. 5 in B-flat Opus 55 represents a return to his conventional four-movement layout after his three-movement Fourth Symphony. The symphony frequently utilizes thematic transformation and is often called the heroic due to the broad Wagnerian development of its themes. Glazunov's style was more cosmopolitan and polished than his Russian nationalist contemporaries, influenced by Tchaikovsky, Liszt, and Wagner. To perform Glazunov's Symphony No. 5, here is the Tchaikovsky Symphony Orchestra of Moscow Radio under Vladimir Fedosiev.

You heard Glazunov's Symphony No. 5 in B-flat, Opus 55, presented by the Tchaikovsky Symphony Orchestra of Moscow Radio under Vladimir Fedosyev. 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We'll be back after this break. The music of masters to enrich life, and the message of a master who gives life. 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

Welcome back to Gallery. Let's listen to Clarence Wood's Slippery Elm Rag, followed by Paganini's Sonata No. 3 in C.

Guitarist Luigi Adademo performed Paganini's Sonata No. 3 in C. Before that, we heard Clarence Wood's Slippery Elm Rag, rendered by violinist Paul Tchaikovsky and pianist Robert Dennis. Next, Matthias Seiber's Jan Suite, followed by the Viennese March by Carl Czerny.

Pianist Lars Rose performed the Viennese March by Carl Czerny. Before that, we heard Matthias Seiber's Jan Suite, rendered by cellist Steven Isserles and pianist Tomas Adey. We continue with the Rondo movement of Mozart's Piano Concerto No. 8 in C, K246.

0: That was the Rondo Movement of Mozart's Piano Concerto No. 8 in C.K. 246, rendered by pianist Mitsuko Uchida and the English Chamber Orchestra under Jeffrey Tate. 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
1: Can a man forgive his father's killers? Yatone did, but not on his own. I'm Bonnie Sala with Reset. "Please don't shoot the children," was the cry of Yatone's mother the day armed men entered their home. They had come to thousands of homes in Kosovo, seeking to kill every man in the villages. Yatone's father was hiding, but upon hearing his wife's pleas, he came out of hiding to his death. Yatone was 15. He, his mother, and siblings were forced

0: to walk for a week to find refuge in Albania. It took the family 4 years to locate his father's body in a mass grave. That was in 1999, when ethnic conflict ravaged the country. 13,000 were killed and close to 1.5 million were displaced. When missionaries came to rebuild the country, young Yatone was deeply touched. He couldn't resist the love of Christ. After coming to faith in Jesus, he grappled with Bible verses like this: "Make allowance for each other's faults and forgive anyone who offends you. The Lord forgave you, so you must forgive others." Yatone recounts, "Only the Holy Spirit working inside of me made it possible to forgive my father's killers." The Bible says that anyone who belongs to Christ has become a new person. The old life is gone, a new life has begun. I became a completely new person in Christ. Today, fear and distrust are still part of the cultural fabric of Kosovo. When Yatone started a church, his Muslim neighbors said, "We thought you were going to kill us." Instead, Pastor Yatone met them with love and shares the hope of the gospel over the radio. The love of Christ now has a stake in the ground and flows over the airwaves. You can help the love of Christ reach more people through radio in Kosovo and beyond. 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

You heard the finale of Volferati's Suite Concertino in F Major for Bassoon and Small Orchestra Opus 16, presented by bassoonist Giuseppe Ciabocchi and the Orchestra Sinfonica di Roma under Francesco Lavecchia. Frenchman Jacques Ibert's Histoire, originally written in 1922 for solo piano, unfolds as a series of 10 vivid musical miniatures, each one a character sketch or fleeting scene. In the following recording undertaken by Astrid Spitznagel playing both flute and piano parts, selected movements in Marcel Moyse's flute and piano arrangement are presented alongside others retained in their original piano form, restoring the full sequence of the set. From the playful little white donkey to the evocative ceremonial procession of Balkis, here is Ibert's Histoire.

0: That was Jacques Ibert's Histoire, presented by Astrid Spitznagel. 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
1: Welcome to Bible Q&A with John MacArthur. This is Denny Nugent here with today's question. If you were to come up with the most misunderstood verses in the Bible, Matthew 7:1 would probably make your cut. It simply says, "Judge not that you be not judged." Lots of folks would say that verse proves Christians shouldn't criticize others, that we're not supposed to call one point of view better than another, whatever the issue. John, is that what that verse is getting at?
2: That's interesting that you asked that question, Denny, because I was listening to a preacher yesterday on the radio get it completely wrong. We kind of expect most people to get that verse wrong, but those of us who teach the Bible need to get that verse right. And what Jesus is not saying is, oh, don't ever judge anybody, because in the very same passage, he says, by their fruit you shall know them. And he's talking about false teachers. You don't want to be fooled. You don't want to be deceived. So you look at a false teacher and you make a judgment by their lives, their behaviors. And you make a judgment that that's a false teacher. That's not what this verse is saying. Don't judge, because it's in the context where you must judge. What it's talking about is you and I do not render the final verdict. Jesus is addressing the Jewish leaders. They thought they were the judges of all men, that they could render final judgment on people. Jesus is saying to them, you're not the final judge. And if you think you have been put in a position to be the final judge of people, then you're going to find yourself under divine judgment for usurping the place of God.
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Zoltán Kodály's Hari Janosch Suite may be full of yarns and fantasy, but it contains its hauntingly lovely movement. In Song, Hari and his sweetheart reminisce about their village home. Kodály plumbs his treasure house of folk songs for the poignant old melody, embellished by the Hungarian folk instrument, the cimbalom. James Barnes on cimbalom, performing with the Atlanta Symphony Orchestra under Joel Levy, in Song from Kodály's Hari Janosch Suite. Brilliant string works are central to our time today, and we look forward to the Impression d'Enfance of George Enescu, Eugène Ysaÿe's solo violin sonata dedicated to Enescu, and the first violin concerto of Shostakovich. We begin, though, enveloped in melody, turning next to some of the greatest romantic pieces for the oboe. That the three romances are also some of the most unvirtuosic merely demonstrates Robert Schumann's musicality, to which virtuosity was always subservient. The three romances have been performed on a host of melody instruments, and here are clarinetist Paul Meyer and pianist Eric Lesage.

an aurore or lullaby by the Armenian composer Parsesh Ganatchan, in an arrangement by the young living composer, his countryman, Serouch Krajan. The Amici Chamber Ensemble was heard with their soprano, Isabel Bayrakdarian. The melodic line was, for the Romanian composer George Enescu, the primary principle of music. He wrote in his autobiography, "I'm not a person for pretty successions of chords. A piece deserves to be called a musical composition only if it has a line, a melody, or even better, melodies superimposed on one another." And so melodies are shaped into scenes of youth, or impressions d'enfance, the violin and piano work composed by Enescu in 1940. On the outset, it may seem that Enescu did not have much of a youth. At 4, he was given violin lessons. He progressed rapidly after that, emerging at the age of 13 a finished virtuoso. While Enescu moved to bustling Paris, making the city his base,

He kept in a scrapbook of memories images of an earlier, more timeless rural life in Romania. Here are to be heard the captivating chirp of the caged bird, the pealing of the cuckoo clock, crickets in the brush and the sighing wind, a lullaby and the blazing sunrise. Impressions d'enfance by George Enescu, to be brought to us by violinist Leonidas Kavakos and pianist Peter Nagy.

0: A fine performance by Greek violinist Leonidas Kavakos and pianist Peter Nagy. George Enescu remembers those fleeting, vivid moments of childhood in this 1940 mosaic Impressions d'enfance. This is Tiffany with you on The Good Measure, a harmony of classics on 98.7 DZFE, The Master's Touch. Stay with me as we take a break. Kodály returns to begin our second hour. We'll hear his Capriccio for solo cello directly after these remarks.
1: 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Therefore, everyone who hears these words of mine and puts them into practice is like a wise man who built his house on the rock. The rain came down, the streams rose, and the winds blew and beat against that house, yet it did not fall because it had its foundation on the rock. But everyone who hears these words of mine and does not put them into practice is like a foolish man who built his house on sand. The rain came down, the streams rose, and the winds blew and beat against that house, and it fell with a great crash. From Matthew 7. Listen to the Bible. It's great for the soul.
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beautifully melancholic music by Zoltán Kodály, deeply Hungarian in character, and quite surprisingly called a capriccio. The reference is to the term in its musical rather than common language connotation. Kodály's canon abounds in this sort of free, improvisatory music, so influenced by folk music. The cello is often a protagonist, Kodály being himself a string player. His Opus 8 Sonata for Cello Solo led the way for such works in the 20th century. We hear the Capriccio of 1915, performed by cellist Maria Kliegel. Kodály is perhaps best known as a founder of the system of musical pedagogy known as the Kodály Method, which has singing at its core. Kodály had an affinity to choral music not quite shared by his close friend and colleague, Béla Bartók. Kodály was instrumental in prompting a set of songs for treble voice from Bartók. Under the same wave of inspiration, Bartók wrote the singularly transfixing songs for male choir called From Olden Times in 1935. He called it a peasant cantata, and indeed its three movements are based on the tradition of Hungarian folk music. The complexities of the text and its rhythmic qualities, linked to language, have confined most performances to native Hungarian speakers. The three songs begin with "No one's more unhappy than the peasant," go on to a song called 1, 2, 3, 4, and are capped with "No one's happier than the peasant." The key sequence also supports the improvement of the peasant's circumstances. László Dobzsai directs a choir of selected students of the Liszt Academy of Music and the Eötvös Loránd University. From Olden Times for Male Choir by Béla Bartók.

One of Béla Bartók's most enigmatic contributions to the choral repertory, that was his so-called peasant cantata from olden times for male choir. The performance of a choir of selected students of the Liszt Academy of Music at the Jedwabne Laurent University was led by Laszlo Dobszai. Miklós Rozsa was just as enchanted with Hungarian folk song, but stated that he never was a methodical folk song collector like Kodály or Bartók. Rozsa said, "I was interested only in the music, of which I was continually aware, and which I found strong in expression and fascinating rhythmically. I had no Edison phonograph like Bartók. I just went around with a small black notebook and wrote down what I heard. I never bothered with a text. That didn't interest me in the least. In other words, as a bona fide folklorist, I was an amateur. I sometimes played violin with the gypsies for fun, and we might join together to serenade a certain village beauty under her window, troubadour or knight-errant style." In 1961, responding to a commission from Jascha Heifetz and his performing partner, cellist Gregor Piatigorsky, Rozsa wrote the delectable Tema con Variazioni. The theme has a shape and flavor of Hungarian folk song.

This music eventually became part of the Sinfonia Concertante for full orchestra, a double concerto for violin and cello, written for Jascha Heifetz and Gregor Piatigorsky. They perform in this recording with a chamber orchestra Miklós Rozsás Tema con Variazioni of 1961. This is 98.7 DZFE, The Master's Touch, and you're with me, Tiffany, on The Good Measure, a harmony of classics. We pause for our reflection before going on to a bittersweet string piece, the melodrama from Tchaikovsky's Snow Maiden. After that, violinist Maxim Vengerov features in Shostakovich's Violin Concerto No. 1. Sam Storms writes, in John 13, verses 1 to 20, when you look closely at this story where Jesus washes the feet of his disciples, you discover a singularly glorious and altogether unexpected truth about him. While the disciples sit frozen and fearful, no doubt wondering who is going to get up and assume the highly unpleasant task of washing everyone's feet, Jesus gets up, girds himself with a towel, and proceeds to do what only household servants were expected to do. Jesus doesn't wait for them to serve him. He takes the initiative to serve them. The point of this passage is fairly straightforward. Jesus, in humility, serves his followers by washing their feet so that they, or we in turn, as his representatives, might have an example of how they, in the power that God supplies, might serve others. Beneath and behind what we read in John 13 is that singular truth that makes Christianity differ from every other religion or philosophy. It is stated by the Apostle Paul in his speech on Mars Hill, and also by Jesus himself. Here is what Paul said. The God who made the world and everything in it, being Lord of heaven and earth, does not live in temples made by man, nor is he served by human hands as though he needed anything, since he himself gives to all mankind life and breath and everything. Here is what Jesus said. For even the Son of Man came not to be served, but to serve, and to give his life as a ransom for many. Again, Jesus makes much the same point in Luke 22:27. There Jesus said, but I am among you as one who serves. God didn't create the world so that you and I could meet his needs. He created the world so that he could glorify himself by meeting ours. God doesn't need you and me. He lacks nothing. There isn't anything we can give him or do for him that he doesn't already have by virtue of the fact that he is God. We cannot serve him as if he were needy, give to him as if he were lacking, supply him as if he were depleted, support him as if he were dependent, empower him as if he were weak, inform him as if he were ignorant, or heal him as if he were wounded. To relate to God or to worship him as if this were not true is to insult and dishonor God. Nothing could be any clearer than this. If you come to God in order to serve him, as if he were needful of you and what you have to offer, you insult him to the core. You dishonor him with every breath and word and physical gesture. Paul called himself a bondservant of Christ Jesus and exhorted the church in Rome to serve the Lord. So we must define what it means to be God's servants without belittling him as needful of us. First of all, we are rightly called God's servants or bond slaves because he owns us. We have been bought with a price, the blood of Christ. Second, we are rightly called God's servants insofar as we submit to his authority and acknowledge his right to tell us to do whatever he pleases. But we have mistakenly interpreted God's commands as directives for how we are to serve him, when in fact they are God's way of defining how he wants to serve us. Whenever the scriptures call for my obedience, I immediately turn to the Son of God, who has promised to carry my burden and infuse me with his power to do his will. He commands my obedience, and then amazingly offers his help. That is why Christ's yoke is easy, and his burden is light,
because whatever God requires, He provides. The God who commands is a God who mobilizes all His inexhaustible resources and divine energy on behalf of those who wait on Him. The radical call to commitment and obedience to everything commanded in Scripture is not something we do for Him, but things He enables us to do for others. The reason we may confidently sacrifice ourselves in the service of others is because Jesus will sacrifice Himself in serving us. He has promised to serve me by sustaining my will as I risk loving those who may not love back. There is nothing to which He calls me that He does not gladly and with unwavering consistency promise to provide that I may fulfill. This reflection was excerpted from a piece entitled Jesus is a Servant and We Are the Served, written by Sam Storms for his blog at samstorms.com. To request a transcript of what was read, send an email to the following address, thegoodmeasure@dzfe.febc.ph.

The best-known version is Rimsky-Korsakov's. Had Tchaikovsky created an opera on Ostrovsky's play, his version might have been the better known. Tchaikovsky only provided a suite of incidental music for Snegurushka. There were 19 numbers total, a combination of orchestral, vocal, and choral, some of them taken from the earlier unproduced opera, Undine, and pressed into service a second time with not much success. But the gems remain, among them the melodrama from Tchaikovsky's Snow Maiden, brought to us by the Moscow virtuosi under Vladimir Spivakov. Not for Dmitri Shostakovich the heart on sleeve. Any outrage and pain had to remain covered, all the passions festering. Following the government rebuke of 1948, Shostakovich had to be more careful than ever with the music he put out. The Violin Concerto No. 1 in A minor was written for his friend, the violinist David Oistrakh, but Shostakovich dared not have it premiered. It received its first performance only 2 years after Stalin's death in 1955, and then in the United States with the New York Philharmonic under Dmitri Mitropoulos. There were 4 striking movements: Nocturne, Scherzo, Passacaglia, and Burlesque. The evening is full of foreboding in the opening movement. The Scherzo is a dance on wounded feet, still to observe the Requiem of a Passacaglia, before it resumes, more anguished and frenzied than ever, in the final Burlesque. This performance features violinist Maxim Vengerov and the London Symphony Orchestra under Mstislav Rostropovich.

0: opposing forces threaten to pull this music apart. Shostakovich makes merry, but only under duress. Few have captured the mood as well as Mstislav Rostropovich, who directs this performance. Violinist Maxim Venkerov was soloist in Dmitri Shostakovich's Violin Concerto No. 1 in A minor of 1947. This is A Good Measure with me, Tiffany. In our final segment, Enescu, whose work we heard earlier, is a dedicatee of Eugène Ysaÿe's solo violin sonata called Ballade, and we end with the rambunctious dances of Stravinsky's Petrushka. Stay tuned.
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2: As you read through the Old Testament, you keep coming across the theme of idolatry. An article in the Wall Street Journal provides a helpful definition. People are redefining God, embracing quirky individualistic conceptions of God to suit their own spiritual needs. Idolatry is attractive, but it's deeply offensive to God. And God responds to our idolatry by saying, "I am who I am." We cannot redefine God. Defining God as you would like him to be will lead to your life going round in circles, just like the book of Judges. Jesus came to break that cycle, and he's able to deliver you from a futile journey by bringing you to know who God is and what he has done.
1: Are you open to discovering what the Bible says about God? Well, then come to openthebible.org.
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0: Our next offering is just saturated with violin tradition. The violinist Eugène Ysaÿe follows in the tradition whose paragons thus far were the solo violin works of Bach and Paganini, in writing his own solo violin sonatas, and all within the year 1923 to 24. Furthermore, Ysaÿe dedicates each of the sonatas

The piano arrangements can never be as vivid as the orchestral originals, but the music comes close. Stravinsky's arrangement of music from his ballet Petrushka, crafted for pianist Arthur Rubinstein in 1921, is here brought to us by another legendary pianist, Emil Gilels. Rubinstein, curiously enough, was never captured on record in a performance of this music. Once again, Stravinsky's three pieces or movements from Petrushka. And that is today's program. 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

Hello, I'm Naomi Lewin. Welcome to Classics for Kids. Both girls and boys today, especially in the United States, can dream about doing pretty much anything they want when they grow up. In 19th century Germany, when Felix Mendelssohn and his older sister Fanny lived, if you were a girl, you were expected to get married and spend your time taking care of your husband and children. But Fanny Mendelssohn was a very talented pianist and composer. As kids, Fanny and Felix Mendelssohn took lessons and performed together. Their father had no problem with his son being a professional musician, but he told his daughter Fanny that there was only one suitable thing for her to become, a housewife. Fanny did get married to an artist named William Hensel, after which she was known as Fanny Mendelssohn Hensel, and she kept on composing. Even though she never had the career her brother Felix did, Fanny wrote over 400 pieces of music.

A German woman born a few years after Fanny Mendelssohn did become a famous performer. Friedrich Wieck was a piano teacher, and he decided that his daughter Clara was going to be a star at the keyboard. All over Europe, Clara wowed audiences with her playing and her compositions.

When Clara fell in love with a student of her father's, he tried hard to stop them from getting married. But Clara and Robert Schumann became one of the greatest musical partnerships of all time. A few centuries earlier, in France, there was a woman who was the most talented member of a large family of musicians. Elisabeth Claude Jacquet de la Guerre started performing in the court of King Louis XIV when she was five. Eventually, she became the first woman in France to write an opera. There were other great French women composers, like Cécile Chaminade.

and Germaine Taillefer. Another woman composer was born over 900 years ago.

Hildegard von Bingen was a German nun. She wrote poetry, books about religion and medicine, and music. Of course, American women have written music, too. Probably the most famous is Amy Beach, who was born in the middle of the 19th century. Amy Beach moved from New Hampshire to Boston, where she became well known as a pianist and composer.

Amy Beach lived well into the 20th century, and it goes without saying that there are women composers today, too. Thea Musgrave came to the United States from her home in Scotland. Her music includes everything from huge operas to very small choral pieces.

American composer Libby Larson was born in Delaware, but now she lives in Minnesota. She's written songs, chamber music, operas for children and grown-ups, and symphonies.

Fresh Breeze from the Symphony No. 1, also known as Water Music, by American composer Libby Larson. I'm Naomi Lewin. I write classics for kids and produce it with Tim Lanter at WGUC Cincinnati. Please join me again next time for more Classics for Kids.

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Pianist Izumi Tateno in Canope, the 10th of Claude Debussy's Preludes, Book 2, composed between 1909 and 13. Aaron Copland wrote his Violin Sonata in 1943, during the same period as his popular Americana ballets. It is a more intimate work, three movements that move from a broad andante semplice through a spare lento to a closing allegretto giusto that brings back themes from the first movement. Anna Kiegel-Myers is the violinist, with André-Michel Schub at the piano.

Anna Kiegel Myers and Andrew Michel Schub in Aaron Copland's Violin Sonata, composed in 1943. Benjamin Britten's arrangement of the traditional song, The Sally Gardens, is one of his most loved folk song settings. The text is a poem by W.B. Yeats, set to an Irish melody. Tenor James Gilchrist is joined by harpist Allison Nichols.

0: tenor James Gilchrist and harpist Allison Nichols in The Sally Gardens, arranged by Benjamin Britten. This is Cruising with the Classics on 98.7 DZFE, The Master's Touch, and I'm Dawn. 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
1: With the United States approaching its 250th birthday, many are reflecting on national achievements. Consider the microwave and cornflakes, both American inventions discovered by accident and changing kitchens forever. In 1894, the Kellogg brothers unintentionally left a pot of wheat berries boiling, and they dried out. They rolled out the results and discovered tasty flakes. They tried it next with corn and helped launch the cereal industry. Then, after World War II, engineer Percy Spencer noticed a candy bar melting in his pocket when he got near a magnetron. He tested it on popcorn and eggs and then helped his company invent the first microwave. Another happy accident. But praise God, his love for us is no accident. His heart of love was fixed on his children before the foundation of the world and was ratified by his son's death on the cross. And for that, we celebrate. I'm David Wolin at haventoday.org.
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guitarist Gerald Garcia brought to us Nelly by Venezuelan composer Antonio Lauro, who lived from 1917 to 1986. Robert Schumann aimed to enrich the repertoire of the cello with his Cello Concerto of 1850. Initially overlooked due to its lack of virtuosic flair, it disappointed audiences craving showmanship. Schumann, who once said he could not write for virtuosos, crafted a work where, as cellist Elisa Weilerstein noted, the challenging passages sound deceptively simple. The concerto's three movement, Nicht zu schnell, with its improvisatory feel, the deeply melodic Langsam, and the lively march-like Sehr liebhaft flow seamlessly without pauses, reflecting Schumann's aversion to applause between movements and his skill in transitions. Arto Noras performs with the Finnish Radio Symphony Orchestra, conducted by Sakari Oramo.

0: cellist Arto Noras and the Finnish Radio Symphony Orchestra under the baton of Sakari Oramo, performing the Cello Concerto in A Minor by Robert Schumann. 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I'm Dawn. We'll take a short break. After the break, music by Melacrino, Tchaikovsky, and Brahms.
1: This is Max McLean. After Judas betrays Jesus to the religious leaders, he watches for an opportunity to hand Jesus over. What does Jesus say to Judas at the Last Supper? Listen to the Bible from Mark 14. On the first day of the Feast of Unleavened Bread, when it was customary to sacrifice the Passover lamb, Jesus' disciples asked him, "Where do you want us to go and make preparations for you to eat the Passover?" So he sent two of his disciples, telling them, "Go into the city, and a man carrying a jar of water will meet you. Follow him. Say to the owner of the house he enters, 'The teacher asks, where is my guest room where I may eat the Passover with my disciples?' He will show you a large upper room furnished and ready. Make preparations for us there." The disciples left, went into the city, and found things just as Jesus had told them. So they prepared the Passover. When evening came, Jesus arrived with the 12. While they were reclining at the table eating, he said, "I tell you the truth. One of you will betray me, one who is eating with me." They were saddened, and one by one they said to him, "Surely, not I." "It is one of the 12," he replied, "one who dips bread into the bowl with me. The Son of Man will go just as it is written about him, but woe to that man who betrays the Son of Man. It would be better for him if he had not been born." While they were eating, Jesus took bread, gave thanks, and broke it, and gave it to his disciples, saying, "Take it, this is my body." Then he took the cup, gave thanks, and offered it to them, and they all drank from it. "This is my blood of the covenant, which is poured out for many," he said to them. "I tell you the truth, I will not drink again of the fruit of the vine until that day when I drink it anew in the kingdom of God." When they had sung a hymn, they went out to the Mount of Olives. From Mark 14, listen to the Bible. It's great for the soul.
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David Lloyd Jones and the Royal Ballet Sinfonia performed Le Jeu, or Games, one of the most iconic pieces of English composer George Melocrino, who lived from 1909 to 1965. We'll turn next to a quartet of strings. The Bordin Quartet delivers the second movement, Scherzo, and the fourth movement, Finale, from Tchaikovsky's String Quartet No. 2 in F major.

Peter Ilyich Tchaikovsky's String Quartet No. 2 dates from 1874. The light-footed finale recaps themes from previous movements. The fugal texture contributes to its excitement. The Borodin Quartet performs the second movement scherzo and fourth movement finale from Tchaikovsky's String Quartet No. 2 in F. Johannes Brahms' earliest published work, composed at the age of 20, is the Piano Sonata No. 1 in C major. Written in Hamburg and premiered in Leipzig in 1853, with Brahms at the piano, its bold C major tonality and heroic themes are reminiscent of Beethoven's Hammerklavier Sonata. We'll hear the first movement brought to us by pianist Ivo Varbanov.

0: In the King James translation of Matthew 10, verse 3, he is called Lebbaeus, whose name was Thaddeus. He is also called Judas, the son of James, and Judas not Iscariot. Judas, which means Jehovah leads, was probably the name given him at birth, with Thaddeus and Lebbaeus added later as nicknames to reflect his character. Apparently, Thaddeus was the nickname given to him by his family. It comes from a Hebrew root word that refers to the female breast. Basically, it means a breast child. Perhaps Thaddeus was the youngest child in the family, or especially dear to his mother. Lebbaeus comes from a Hebrew root that means heart. Literally, it means a heart child, and speaks of someone who is courageous. That nickname was likely given him by his friends, who saw him as a man of boldness and courage. Early church tradition tells us that Thaddeus was tremendously gifted with the power of God to heal the sick. It is said that a certain Syrian king named Adgar was very ill and sent for Thaddeus to come and heal him. On his way to the king, Thaddeus reportedly healed hundreds of people throughout Syria. When he finally reached the king, he healed him, then preached Christ to him. As a result, the king became a Christian. The country, however, was thrown into chaos, and a vengeful nephew of the king had Thaddeus imprisoned, then beaten to death with a club. If the tradition is true, it confirms that Thaddeus was a man of great courage. It takes courage to die for Christ, but it also takes courage to live for him. That's why Paul said that God hasn't given us a spirit of timidity, but of power and love and discipline. Each day, trust in God's promises and rely on His Spirit. That's how you can face each new challenge with courage and confidence. This from Drawing Near by John MacArthur, published by Crossway in 1993.
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from Vincenzo Bellini's 1831 opera, La Sonnambula, we heard the show-stopping final cabaletta, A non giunge. The story is sleepwalking.

1940, drawn from his incidental music for a children's play, the nine-movement suite is lively, satirical, and immediately appealing. We hear nine movements: prologue, march, waltz, pantomime, intermezzo, little lyrical scene, gavotte, scherzo, and epilogue. Vladimir Golshman leads the Vienna State Opera Orchestra

Vladimir Golshman led the Vienna State Opera Orchestra in Dmitri Kabalevsky's The Comedian Suite, drawn from his 1940 incidental music. Mexican composer Silvestre Revuelta's symphonic poem, Janitzio, is a portrait of a Mexican landscape, Janitzio Island in Lake Pátzcuaro. It was written in 1933 and revised 3 years later. Eduardo Mata leads the new Philharmonic Orchestra in Revuelta's Janitzio.

0: Eduardo Mata led the new Philharmonic Orchestra in Silvestre Revueltas Janizio. I hope you're enjoying today's program. I'm Dawn, and this is DZFE's Cruising with the Classics. Do stay tuned. After our short break, I'll be back with our third hour highlight, a piano quartet by Donald Tovey.
1: How do I get the image of God as imposing and angry out of my mind? A presentation of God Questions Ministries. Perhaps it will help to consider one of the most profound statements in the Bible. God is love. 1 John 4, verse 8. Never was a more important declaration made than this. Never was more meaning crowded into a few words than in this short sentence. God is love. This is a profound statement. God doesn't just love, He is love. His nature and essence are love. Love permeates His very being and infuses all His other attributes, even His wrath and anger. When we see God as angry, it might help to realize that His anger is filtered through His great love. It might also help to understand that God is never angry with His children, those who have come to Christ in faith for forgiveness of sin. All His anger was directed at His own Son on the cross, and He will never again be angry with those for whom Christ died. The Bible tells us that God is angry with the wicked every day, Psalm 7, verse 11. But we who belong to Christ are not the wicked. We are perfect in God's sight, because when He looks at us, He sees Jesus. For He has made Him who knew no sin to be sin for us, that we might become the righteousness of God in Him. 2 Corinthians 5, verse 21. All God's wrath against our sin was poured out on Jesus on the cross, and He simply will not be angry with us ever again if we have placed our faith in Christ. He did this out of His great love for His own. The fact that God is loving does not cancel out His holy requirement of perfection. However, because He is loving, He sent Christ to die on the cross in our place, and this completely satisfies God's requirement of perfection. Because He is loving, God provided a way for man to no longer be separated from Him by sin, but to be able to enter into a relationship with Him as a welcome part of God's family, placed in that family because of the finished work of Christ on the cross. John 1, verse 12, and chapter 5, verse 24. If, even knowing these things, we still see God as angry and imposing, it could be that we are not sure of our own relationship with Him. The Bible encourages us to examine yourselves, whether you are in the faith. 2 Corinthians 13, verse 5. If we doubt that we truly belong to Christ, we only need to repent and ask Him into our hearts. He will forgive us our sin and give us His Holy Spirit, who will live in our hearts and assure us that we are His children. Once we are assured that we are His, we can draw close to Him by reading and studying His Word and by asking Him to show Himself to us as He truly is. God loves each of us and desires to know us in a personal relationship. He has assured us that if we seek Him with all our hearts, we will surely find Him. Jeremiah 29, verse 13. Then we will truly know Him, not as imposing and angry, but as a loving and gracious Father. This has been a presentation of God Questions Ministries, www.godquestions.org.
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0: English composer Sir Donald Francis Tovey studied classics in Oxford, where he met the great violinist Joseph Joachim and became his protege. In 1900, Tovey wrote a piano quartet in E minor, which he dedicated to Henry Joachim, nephew of Joseph and one of Tovey's tutors at Oxford. This quartet of only two movements has been described by music writer Ernest Walker as passionate, a work full of expressive power. Tovey's Opus 12 piano quartet was premiered at St. James Hall in London in November of 1900. It opens with an allegro moderato e sostenuto that goes through a kaleidoscope of differences in mood and tempo, a set of theme and variations filled with alternately dramatic and reflective moments closes the work. Welcome the Ormsby Ensemble in Donald Tovey's piano quartet, Opus 12.

0: Sir Donald Tovey's Piano Quartet in E Minor, Opus 12, played by the Ormsby Ensemble. When it premiered in 1900, the Times dubbed Tovey a composer with serious aims and a very high standard. This is Cruising with the Classics on 98.7 DZFE, The Master's Touch. I'm Dawn. Our final offerings follow shortly, but DZFE is much more than drive. 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

According to the composer's brother Ira, the George Gershwin who composed the lullaby of 1919 is not the Gershwin of Rhapsody in Blue. Written the same year as his immensely popular Swanee, Lullaby was conceived at the piano and became popular among the composer's friends. The melody was used for the 1922 jazz opera Blue Monday, later renamed 135th Street, and it was only in 1967 that Gershwin's Lullaby was publicly performed as a string quartet. We hear an orchestral version of that work, to be delivered by the Moscow Philharmonic Orchestra under the direction of Dmitry Kitayenko.

Dmitry Kitayenko led the Moscow Philharmonic Orchestra in an orchestral version of George Gershwin's first serious work, Lullaby. Tchaikovsky completed his Symphony No. 3 in D major in 1875. Quite uncommonly, there are five movements in the work. The first section is in two parts, the Introduzione, marked Moderato Assai, Tempo di Marcia Funebre, and the Allegro, marked Allegro Brillante. The opening bars are rather sober, but the darkness gives way to a lively, martial theme. The lyrical second theme is presented by the oboe. Here's the Russian National Orchestra, directed by Mikhail Pletnev, to bring us the first movement, Introduzione e Allegro, from the Symphony No. 3 in D major, Opus 29, by Tchaikovsky.

Mikhail Plotnev conducted the Russian National Orchestra in the first movement, Introduzione e Allegro, of the Symphony No. 3 in D major, Opus 29, by Peter Tchaikovsky. .7 DZFE, The Master's Touch, is the classical music service of the Far East Broadcasting Company, Philippines, and is non-profit. 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
1: In Daniel chapter 6, verse 1 and 2, it says here, "It seemed good to King Darius to appoint 120 satraps," these are provincial governors, "over the kingdom, that they would be in charge of the whole kingdom, and over them, three commissioners, of whom Daniel was one, that these satraps might be accountable to them, and that the king might not suffer loss." So you see, there was a structure of organization in the time of King Darius. This, if you look at the timeline of King Darius, remember, King Nebuchadnezzar was the one who discovered Daniel. And from Nebuchadnezzar to King Darius, a period of about 60 years have passed. So Daniel is approximately 75 years old. Can you imagine? No retirement. He's still serving. And the king wanted Daniel to be the number two person. It says here, he's one of the commissioners. King Darius made him one of the commissioners over the other provincial governors. Daniel chapter 6, verse 4 says, "Then the commissioners and satraps began trying to find a ground of accusation against Daniel in regard to government affairs, but they could find no ground of accusation or evidence of corruption, inasmuch as he was faithful and no negligence or corruption was to be found in him." Daniel was so different from all the rest that they were so jealous of Daniel. They wanted to put him down. They were trying to find something in his life that they could pinpoint and say, look, he's guilty. They wanted to accuse him of not doing his job. In chapter 6, verse 5, it says, "Then these men said, we will not find any ground of accusation against Daniel unless we find it against him with regard to the law of his God." So it turns out that Daniel was absolutely honest in his work ethics. So people, the satraps and them, they could not point anything against him. Absolutely honest. They had to find something with regard to his faith, with his relationship with God. Today, do you have anything in your life that people can point at and say, look at his life, look at her life? There's a lot of mismatch. Their walk does not match their talk. And so you and I must be men and women of integrity. Integrity. That's what we need in our lives. Well, let me tell you that before you and I are men and women of integrity, we must not have a double life. Do you today live a double life? That on the outside you show to people one face, and on the inside you are living another face? That's a double life. It's a life of hypocrisy.
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Welcome to Reminiscences, Weekend Nostalgia on the Master's Touch, featuring music from stage and screen, jazz standards, and light classics. This is Mario, ready to reminisce with you. The song "Come On to My House" was Rosemary Clooney's breakthrough song. After a stint struggling with addiction and mental health issues, she managed a remarkable comeback in the 1970s. Her 1951 recording of "Be My Life's Companion" was one of the best-selling versions of the song, with lyrics by Bob Hilliard and music by Milton DeLugge.

the 1951 pop jazz ballad I'm Waiting Just For You by Henry Glover, Carolyn Lee, and Lucky Millinder, sung by Rosemary Clooney. Both songs we heard were part of Clooney's 1951 discography, establishing her versatility as a singer, performing works such as jazz standards, novelty hits, and romantic ballads. A French chanson crosses over to English pop. What Now, My Love, with music by Gilbert Bécaud, originally had lyrics by Pierre Delanoë and Carl Sigman. It became an international standard when it was recorded by singers such as Shirley Bassey, Sonny and Cher, and Elvis Presley. Here is Nelson Riddle and his orchestra with their version.

clarinetist Antti Sarpila leading his own opera big band with Castafiore, Sarpila's own jazz reinterpretation of the jewel aria from Gounod's Faust. Growling brass, exotic rhythms, and the moody clarinet lines, Duke Ellington developed his signature jungle-style sound during the 1920s, 1930s, heard in works performed at the Cotton Club. This style gave his orchestra a unique sound that set them apart from other bands. We'll hear two works from this period, played by Duke Ellington and his orchestra, starting with The Mooch, co-written by Ellington and Irving Mills.

0: Duke Ellington and his orchestra with Black and Tan Fantasy, Ellington's work co-written with Bubber Miley. This was another piece often performed by Ellington's orchestra at the Cotton Club, having the orchestra's trademark jungle-style sound. It's Reminiscences on 98.7 DZFE, The Master's Touch. I'm Mario. After the break, we return with highlights from a musical described as a spoof autobiography.
1: Whenever we get to the point of believing that we know it all, there's one thing for certain. We really have no idea of what's going on. We're so blinded by our own puffed-up sense of knowing that we're blinded to the fact that we know little to nothing. And let's face it, we've all been there. Hi, I'm Bernie Diamond, and welcome again to Fresh. Most of us have that one thing that we're really good at, that one thing that we're better at than most of those around us. Possibly you're one of those people who, unlike me, intuitively senses how others are feeling. So it's easy for you to look down your nose at me and think to yourself, well, what's the matter with him? I am so much better than that. And me, I can write like the wind. I can pull together complex ideas and explain them in a simple yet compelling way. How easy it is for me then to look down my nose at others. When we behave like that, our pride clouds our judgment, and without doubt, it'll bring us crashing down at some point. So here's God's alternative, Proverbs chapter 2, verses 3 to 6. Ask for good judgment. Cry out for understanding. 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

Roman Gamba conducted the BBC Philharmonic with William Alwyn's The Way Ahead March, composed for the British war film The Way Ahead, following the stories of ordinary recruits becoming World War II soldiers. Moving on to our highlight, we turn to music from the 1962 musical Little Me, music by Cy Coleman with lyrics by Carolyn Lee and book by Neil Simon, orchestrated by Ralph Burns. Composer Cy Coleman's musical career started early. He was a child prodigy pianist and already performed at Carnegie Hall before he was 10 years old. He went on to become a jazz pianist, then a Broadway composer, and later won multiple Tonys and Grammys and was inducted into the Songwriters Hall of Fame. Coleman collaborated with lyricist Carolyn Lee on pop songs such as Witchcraft and The Best Is Yet to Come, and on their first musical, the 1960 Wildcat. A former radio and advertising copywriter, Lee turned to songwriting. She could write lyrics for pop standards as well as music intended for Broadway and Hollywood. Her work was also recognized with her induction into the Songwriters Hall of Fame. Little Me is the second collaboration between Coleman and Lee, following the autobiography of Belle Potrine's Rags to Riches story. Belle pursues wealthy or powerful man as she rises from poverty, dreaming of elevating her social status. This lands her in absurd situations as she climbs the social ladder. Her memoirs provide a tongue-in-cheek parody of success stories. Highlights from the musical come from the original London cast: Avril Angers, Eileen Gourlay, Bruce Forsyth, Bernard Spear, Jack Francois, and Laurie Webb, accompanied by Arthur Lewis and his orchestra.

0: Today, the reader can spot a phony life story in the table of contents. They want the truth. Names, dates, places, vivid descriptions. Leave out the intimate details and you can kiss the Book of the Month Club goodbye.
1: The truth? What a challenge!
0: The all-revealing truth.
1: The mass-appealing truth.
0: The blood-congealing truth.
1: The eerie, godless truth. The truth!
2: The truth!
1: As through a haze, I see the gritty

0: 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She's right.
1: We are here to celebrate Noble Eggleston's 16th birthday.
2: He's cute. Oh.
1: Say.
3: What?
1: Let's do our favorite dance.
3: Yes.
1: The rich kids

0: The plain truth is, no one likes you, do they, Mr. Pinchley?
1: Then it's all because I'm just a rich, rotten old man.
0: That's not true. You're only rotten on the top. Everyone has a little good in them. Somewhere.
1: Even me, Dimple.
0: Even you.

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1: Go on.
0: All right. I will. Sometimes I'm nearly human deep down inside.
1: Deep down inside, Mr. Pinchy?
0: Deep down where the bass is booming. Sometimes wanna take a broom and sweep down inside. Sweep down, deep down inside. Hey, I like it.
1: Keep going.

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1: We found it, Mr. Finchley. We found that little bit of good in you.
2: You think some people would like me?
1: Try to see.
2: All right, I will. Boy!
3: Did you scream, Father?
2: How about you and me going out and having dinner sometime?
3: Oh, Daddy.
2: He called me Daddy.
1: He likes you.
2: But I don't even like him.
3: In even the worst of varmints, you find a good deed.

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1: Of course, Mr. Pinchley. If you'd only give them a chance.
0: All right, I will. Other people, I'm tearing up all your mortgages. From now on, you live free.
2: Free?
0: And on Monday, the painters are coming.
1: Free.
0: And starting this winter, roofs!

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1: how would you
0: like to be
1: a star?
2: A star?
0: A star.
1: For the Musgrave Brothers.
0: Variety circuit.
1: Top billing.
0: Fancy salary.
1: Spick and span dressing room.
0: Like a star.
2: But I'm in jail.
1: Talented kid.
0: For a nickel's worth of bullets.
1: You got $1 million publicity.
2: But I can't sing and I can't dance.
0: Singers we got.
1: Dancers we got.
0: Killers we ain't got.
2: But I'm on trial for my life.
3: So resulting from a few illegal capers, you are starring

Ladies and gentlemen, the Buxgrave Brothers Chicago Theater proudly presents, direct from her triumphant two-week trial in England, Miss Dimples Hogsfather and her partner.

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0: Highlights from Little Me. Music by Cy Coleman. Lyrics by Carolyn Lee. And book by Neil Simon. Played by Arthur Lewis and his orchestra, supporting the original London cast led by Avril Angers, Eileen Gourlay, Bruce Forsyth, Bernard Spear, Jack Francois, and Laurie Webb. The original 1962 Broadway production of Little Me had a modest run of 257 performances with mixed critical reviews and a warm public reception. However, it did achieve a certain amount of recognition by earning 10 Tony Award nominations. I hope you're enjoying the music so far. We still have more ahead. I'm Mario, and this is Reminiscences, Weekend Nostalgia on the Master's Touch, 98.7 DZFE. 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
1: This is Max McLean. 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Therefore, everyone who hears these words of mine and puts them into practice is like a wise man who built his house on the rock. The rain came down, the streams rose, and the winds blew and beat against that house, yet it did not fall because it had its foundation on the rock. But everyone who hears these words of mine and does not put them into practice is like a foolish man who built his house on sand. The rain came down, the streams rose, and the winds blew and beat against that house, and it fell with a great crash. From Matthew 7. Listen to the Bible. It's great for the soul.
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Ronald Corp conducted the New London Orchestra in Jack Strachey's In Party Mood. The work has been recognized as one of the most iconic pieces of British light music. It was the theme of Housewives' Choice, a BBC radio program that aired from 1946 until 1967. The Wolverine Orchestra was recognized as a pioneering Midwest jazz band from 1923 to 1931, taking their name from Jelly Roll Morton's Wolverine Blues, which they often performed. Although founded in Midwest Ohio, the band proved that they could match the jazz styles of famous bands based in New Orleans and Chicago. The band is also known for recording two famous jazz standards, Riverboat Shuffle and Charles Davis's Copenhagen, which we'll hear next.

Jean Gabon, accompanied by an orchestra, with When We Walk, music by Maurice Yvon, and lyrics by Julien Duvivier and Louis Poterin. Gabon performed the song in the 1936 film La Belle Équipe, a film with two endings, following the story of what happens when five friends win a lottery. But now, it's time to turn our thoughts for a few minutes to spiritual things. Join me in this short reflection.

They all ate the same spiritual food and drank the same spiritual drink. For they drank from the spiritual rock that accompanied them, and that rock was Christ. 1 Corinthians 10, 3-4. Paul's image of Jesus as a rock may seem a bit confusing at first. We can understand Jesus as a rock of dependability, but as a spiritual rock? In calling Jesus a spiritual rock, Paul reminds believers that just as God provided water from the rock for his people in the wilderness, God continues to provide for his people today. Just as the sustenance in the wilderness came through Jesus, the spiritual rock, so Jesus sustains us today. Jesus, as our spiritual rock, is a great comfort indeed. But there's also a challenge in this image of the spiritual rock. Despite the food and drink provided in the wilderness, the Israelites failed to trust and obey God. Paul uses their failure as a warning and a challenge to the Corinthians and to us. God provides, but we must trust and obey. Kurt Sells for the Today Devotional Series.

0: Harold Lane's Southern Gospel hymn, I'm Standing on Solid Rock, performed by the Tillman Trio with pianist Alice Tillman. We'll pause for another break. Keep it here on 98.7 DZFE. This is Mario, and you're on Reminiscences.
1: The following is a presentation of God Questions Ministries.
2: Why is God so different in the Old Testament than He is in the New Testament? At the very heart of this question lies a fundamental misunderstanding of what both the Old and New Testaments reveal about the nature of God. Another way of expressing this same basic thought is when people say, the God of the Old Testament is a God of wrath, while the God of the New Testament is a God of love. The fact that the Bible is God's progressive revelation of Himself to us through historical events and through His relationship with people throughout history might contribute to misconceptions about what God is like in the Old Testament as compared to the New Testament. However, when one reads both the Old and the New Testaments, it becomes evident that God is not different from one testament to another, and that God's wrath and His love are revealed in both testaments. For example, throughout the Old Testament, God is declared to be a compassionate and gracious God, slow to anger, abounding in love and faithfulness, Exodus 34, verse 6, Numbers 14, verse 18. Yet in the New Testament, God's loving kindness and mercy are manifested even more fully through the fact that God so loved the world that He gave His one and only Son, that whoever believes in Him shall not perish, but have eternal life, John 3, verse 16. Throughout the Old Testament, we also see God dealing with Israel the same way a loving father deals with a child. When they willfully sinned against Him and began to worship idols, God would punish them. Yet each time He would deliver them once they had repented of their idolatry. This is much the same way that God deals with Christians in the New Testament. For example, Hebrews 12, verse 6 tells us that the Lord disciplines those He loves, and He punishes everyone He accepts as a son. In a similar way, throughout the Old Testament, we see God's judgment and wrath poured out on sin. Likewise, in the New Testament, we see that the wrath of God is still being revealed from heaven against all the godlessness and wickedness of men who suppress the truth by their wickedness, Romans 1, verse 18. So, clearly, God is no different in the Old Testament than He is in the New. God, by His very nature, is immutable or unchanging. While we might see one aspect of His nature revealed in a certain passage of Scripture more than other aspects, God Himself does not change. As we read and study the Bible, it becomes clear that God is the same in the Old and New Testaments. Even though the Bible is 66 individual books written on two or possibly three continents in three different languages over a period of approximately 1,500 years by more than 40 authors, it remains one unified book from beginning to end, without contradiction. In it, we see how a loving, merciful, and just God deals with sinful men in all kinds of situations. Truly, the Bible is God's love letter to mankind. God's love for His creation, especially for mankind, is evident all through Scripture. Throughout the Bible, we see God lovingly and mercifully calling people into a special relationship with Himself, not because they deserve it, but because He is a gracious and merciful God, slow to anger, and abundant in loving kindness and truth. Yet we also see a holy and righteous God who is the judge of all those who disobey His word and refuse to worship Him, turning instead to worship gods of their own creation, Romans chapter 1. Because of God's righteous and holy character, all sin, past, present, and future, must be judged. Yet God, in His infinite love, has provided a payment for sin and a way of reconciliation so that sinful man can escape His wrath. We see this wonderful truth in verses like 1 John 4, verse 10. This is love, not that we loved God, but that He loved us and sent His Son as an atoning sacrifice for our sins. In the Old Testament, God provided a sacrificial system whereby atonement could be made for sin. However, this sacrificial system was only temporary and merely looked forward to the coming of Jesus Christ, who would die on the cross to make a complete substitutionary atonement for sin. The Savior who was promised in the Old Testament is fully revealed in the New Testament. Only envisioned in the Old Testament, the ultimate expression of God's love, the sending of His Son, Jesus Christ, is revealed in all its glory in the New Testament. Both the Old and New Testaments were given to make us wise unto salvation, 2 Timothy 3, verse 15. When we study the Testaments closely, it is evident that God does not change like shifting shadows, James 1, verse 17.
1: God Questions Ministry seeks to glorify the Lord Jesus Christ by providing biblical answers to today's questions. Online at gotquestions.org.
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American football player John Kent inherits a Parisian fashion house from his aunt Roberta in the 1933 Broadway musical Roberta. Smoke Gets in Your Eyes was one of the two standout songs from the musical, with music by Jerome Kern and lyrics by Otto Harbach. The other standout song was Yesterday's, and we'll hear this version performed by Billie Holiday and her orchestra.

Billie Holiday with John Simmons and his orchestra with The Blues Are Brewin', composed by Louis Alter with lyrics by Eddie DeLange. The song was written for the 1947 film New Orleans, chronicling the birth of jazz. Next comes Perry Como in his version of Cole Porter's Love of My Life.

Barry Como with his version of More and More. Music by Jerome Kern and lyrics by Yip Harburg from the 1944 film Can't Help Singing. Como's version turned the romantic ballad into a successful pop hit on the charts. As we wrap up today's program, we'll hear Act 3 of Franz Lehár's romantic operetta, The Land of Smiles, as the romance between a Chinese prince and a Viennese aristocrat's daughter comes to an end. The version in English gives us Love Cannot Fail, followed by Zig Zig Zig. Then, It's Strange How Happiness So Quickly Fades. Rounding out the list is the finale, The Sun Which Shines Year. Richard Bonning conducts the English Chamber Orchestra, supporting Nancy Gustafson, Naomi Itami, Linton Atkinson, and Jerry Hadley from the 1996 recording.

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And yet I knew in my heart I could not keep you here forever. Therefore, I grant you your freedom.

0: My dear Count, I entrust to your care she whom I cherish above all on the earth. Take Lisa home. Be good to her.
1: I give you my word, Your Highness.

Act 3 of Franz Lehár's The Land of Smiles in an English version. This performance was brought to us by Nancy Gustafson, Naomi Itami, Linton Atkinson, and Jerry Hadley, with the English Chamber Orchestra conducted by Richard Bonning.

And that's all for this program. Thank you so much for joining me in our weekly reminiscences. Meet me again on DZFE's Nostalgia Show, playing stage and screen classics, songbook ditties, jazz standards, and light orchestral numbers. With Noel, our writer, this is Mario, wishing you Godspeed. Till next time.

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Walking the Light. Great way to get started on today's Sound of Majesty, and a little bit off the beaten path, a little different. Some blues and jazz kinds of influences there from the St. Olaf Choir and the American Boy Choir combining forces. Walk in the Light. Well, welcome to our program. I'm Greg Wheatley, and it's our joy to have you with us as we begin nearly a full hour of enjoying music of our faith, music that gives praise and honor to God and to the Lord Jesus Christ. So thanks for being a part of things with us. Here is another piece of music, a gospel song that picks up that idea of walking in the light. By the way, of course, probably hearing that text, hearing that music, for most of you, brought to mind 1 John chapter 1. Let me read verses 5 through 10, which say this: "This is the message we have heard from him and announced to you, that God is light, and in him there is no darkness at all. If we say that we have fellowship with him and yet walk in the darkness, we lie and do not practice the truth. But if we walk in the light, as he himself is in the light, we have fellowship with one another, and the blood of Jesus his Son cleanses us from all sin. If we say that we have no sin, we are deceiving ourselves, and the truth is not in us. If we confess our sins, he is faithful and righteous to forgive us our sins and to cleanse us from all unrighteousness. If we say that we have not sinned, we make him a liar, and his word is not in us." Here's soloist Gerard Sundberg, and Trust and Obey.

The Moody Symphonic Band, directed by David Geiger, and a tune that you probably think of as Be Thou My Vision. And indeed, usually that tune does go with that text, though there are some others. The tune is known as Slane, S-L-A-N-E, and a wonderful setting of that played by the Moody Symphonic Band. Music next from the Calvin College Alumni Choir. This is music of composer Stephen Paulus. This is his setting of a Celtic invocation, God with me. Here's the text. God with me lying down, God with me rising up, God with me in each ray of light, nor ray of joy without him, nor one ray without him. And then it goes on, Christ with me sleeping, Christ with me waking, and so forth. That wonderful sort of routine of texts that we know as the Celtic prayers. Here is the Calvin College Alumni Choir, directed by Pearl Shanquan, the music of Stephen Paulus, God with me.

The musical setting of Stephen Paulus of A Celtic Invocation, God With Me. We heard the Calvin College Alumni Choir. Well, here is another text, similar in many ways, this one known as St. Patrick's Breastplate. This is the City of Birmingham Chorus.

St. Patrick's Breastplate, the City of Birmingham Symphony Orchestra chorus from their recording classic hymns. And I think you could hear in that text the point where at which it became similar to the previous one, God with me, that Celtic construction, God before me, God behind me, and so forth. Here's flutist Pam Adams and pianist Paul Satre.

0: Pam Adams, flute, and pianist Paul Satre, and a wonderful setting of the old rugged cross. Well, I'm Greg Wheatley. We've come to the break point in our program today. We're going to take a brief time away, and we'll be back in just a moment. Music of Bach is ahead, as well as an interesting historical reading from the Welsh, the days of the Welsh Revival, which I think we'll be able to connect with some music that we're going to hear as well. Stay tuned. We'll be right back.
1: This is John MacArthur welcoming you to Portraits of Grace. In Scripture, those whom God blessed most abundantly were people of abundant mercy. Abraham, for example, helped rescue his nephew Lot even when Lot had wronged him. And Joseph was merciful to his brothers even after they sold him into slavery. Twice David spared Saul's life after Saul had tried to kill him. Now our society encourages us to grab all we can, but God wants us to give. If someone wrongs you or fails to repay a debt, be patient and merciful. That doesn't mean you excuse sin, but you respond to people with a heart of compassion. That's what Christ did for you. Should you do any less for others? This is John MacArthur hoping you'll join me again for Portraits of Grace.

The Master's Touch, 98.7 DZFE, presenting Masters of Lasting Music and the Master of Everlasting Life.

The music of J.S. Bach opening this second portion of today's Sound of Majesty for a solo cello. That is the prelude from his cello suite number one. Yo-Yo Ma playing that rendition for us here as we get started with the second portion of today's Sound of Majesty. I'm Greg Wheatley, and it's great to have you with us. Well, we're going to hear a couple of selections next that take up the theme of Christ's promise of rest for the weary. And we'll also hear a reading. I promised you before we took our break that we'd have a bit of a reading, an account of something that happened during the Welsh Revival in the early 1900s, and we'll do that in just a moment as well. Let's begin with this setting of the text, Are You Weary of Your Burden? Here's the choir of the Palmer Memorial Episcopal Church and a setting of Are You Weary of Your Burden?

Music from the choir of the Palmer Memorial Episcopal Church. Are you weary of your burden? Many of you are aware that in the early 1900s, a rather remarkable move of God's Spirit took place in Wales. It is called simply these days the Welsh Revival, and usually when something has that simple a title, it means that it is quite well known, and indeed this was a remarkable time. Here is an account, because there were accounts written, thankfully, of that time. This one comes from April 1st, 1905. It was a Saturday night, headlined Liverpool, and here's what this account says. There is tonight no suggestion of that mood of reticence and reserve which have hitherto marked his appearance meaning Evan Roberts, the preacher, in Liverpool. Bending over the pulpit desk, he beams with delight upon the congregation. His face wreathed in captivating smiles, someone starts a hymn as he is about to speak, and someone else cries, "Hush!" "Nay, nay," replies the evangelist, "sing on, sing on." And thus encouraged, we have hymn after hymn, and prayer after prayer, now in English, now in Welsh, and as often as not, half a dozen engaged in public prayer together. Suddenly, Annie Davies' voice rings through the building, and there is instant silence. In the middle of her solo, she is overcome with emotion. The solo is turned into a sobbing prayer. Turning to the audience, we observe hundreds in silent tears who a moment ago were jubilant singers. But it is only a gentle summer shower, and anon the clouds pass away, and all is sunny again. A few minutes later, the missioner is on his feet with a newfound text. It was evidently suggested to him by the prayer of the Reverend W. O. Evans, who in his supplications had asked that their ears be attuned to hear the voice of Jesus. "This is his voice," declares Evan Roberts. "Come unto me, all ye that are weary and are heavy laden, and I will give you rest." On this favorite verse, the young preacher founded a bright, winsome address in which it was shown how the needs of the fallen race were more than met by the love of Christ. He alone could relieve us of burdens. "Come," and the missioner beckons again and again, as if addressing individuals in the audience. "Come, come." What tenderness, what pathos, what loving kindness he throws into this one word, "Come." "You have fallen to the depths, some of you," he continues, "but Jesus has not yet given you up. His word is still, come." When to come? Jesus has no special hour of call. Come early. Come every hour, every minute, every second. You feel too weak. He will give you strength. Naked? He will clothe you. Steeped in sin? He will cleanse and purify you and attire you in a royal robe, a robe that shall cover not filth and iniquity, but purity, and a purity that will whiten the robe.

I Heard the Voice of Jesus. The West Coast Mennonite Chamber Choir, directed by Tony Funk, reminding us, of course, of Jesus' own words recorded in Matthew 11. Come to me, all you who are weary and heavy laden, and I will give you rest. Here's the Augustana Choir,

There is a balm in Gilead. Old spiritual, given a great rendition there from the Augustana Choir. Psalm 23 says, "The Lord is my shepherd, I shall not want. He makes me lie down in green pastures. He leads me beside quiet waters. He restores my soul. He guides me in the paths of righteousness for his name's sake. Even though I walk through the valley of the shadow of death, I fear no evil, for thou art with me. Thy rod and thy staff, they comfort me. Thou dost prepare a table before me in the presence of my enemies. Thou hast anointed my head with oil, my cup overflows. Surely goodness and loving kindness will follow me all the days of my life, and I will dwell in the house of the Lord forever." Thanks for being a part of today's Sound of Majesty. I'm Greg Wheatley, and we'll look forward to having you back with us again next time. As we conclude, here's the music of guitarist Christopher Parkening.

When Charlotte Elliott was 33 years of age, a visitor came to her home. She had been brought up in a Christian home. She knew the facets of the Christian faith. But during that time when she was 33 and this visitor came, whose name was Dr. Caesar Millan, he asked her a very personal and what she thought was a very impertinent question. Are you a Christian? And very much taken aback, she more or less told him to mind his own business. However, on reflection, she thought, no, I've been very brusque with this man. And she said to him, what did you mean? And they began to speak about being a Christian and how to become a Christian. And he said to her in the course of conversation, look, you just come to him just as you are. Charlotte Elliott remembered that many, many years later when she was down in Brighton. And everyone else was out of the house, she began to write. And she wrote, just as I am, without one plea, but that thy blood was shed for me, and that thou bidst me come to thee, O Lamb of God, I come, just as I am, and waiting not to rid my soul of one dark blot, to thee whose blood can cleanse each spot, O Lamb of God, I come. That little poem, which she had published anonymously, came into the hands of Dora Wordsworth up in the Lake District. And when Dora Wordsworth read it, she said, that's for me. And Dora Wordsworth put her faith and her trust in God. And so when they laid her to rest in Grasmere, they carved the figure of the Lamb and the cross on her tombstone. And underneath the text, him that comes to me, I will in no wise cast out. Which actually happens to be the text that Charlotte Elliott had inserted at the top of her original draft of the hymn.

music of masters to enrich life, and the message of a master who gives life. 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

With the United States approaching its 250th birthday, many are reflecting on national achievements. Consider the microwave and cornflakes, both American inventions discovered by accident and changing kitchens forever.

0: In 1894, the Kellogg brothers unintentionally left a pot of wheat berries boiling, and they dried out. They rolled out the results and discovered tasty flakes. They tried it next with corn and helped launch the cereal industry. Then, after World War II, engineer Percy Spencer noticed a candy bar melting in his pocket when he got near a magnetron. He tested it on popcorn and eggs and then helped his company invent the first microwave. Another happy accident. But praise God, his love for us is no accident. His heart of love was fixed on his children before the foundation of the world and was ratified by his son's death on the cross. And for that, we celebrate. Welcome to Haven Today. I'm David Wolin, sharing the great story that's all about Jesus. Today, we're wrapping up a two-week series called How Jesus Feels About You. And what we're talking about today, under that umbrella, is the intersection of two of the most glorious and core truths revealed by Scripture. First, that Jesus Christ is at the center. Everything revolves around Him. We are meant to be intentionally Christ-centered. And yet, we also know that our God is Father, Son, and Spirit. The Trinity is utterly foundational and essential. How does God, who is triune, intend us to know Him as one God in three persons? In the first part of this program, I want you to hear a couple of minutes now out of my interview with pastor and author Dane Ortlund. Here he's speaking about what the relationship with God the Father is for those who have come to faith in Christ.
1: Just last Sunday, we're working through the Gospel of John, and we came to the place in John 10 where Jesus says, I'm saying these things that, so that you might, and the ESV says, so that you might know and understand that I am in the Father and the Father is in me. Well, the text literally says, so that you might know and know. There is knowing that 2 + 2 = 4, and then there's knowing Christ, which is not a math formula. It's a deeper personal experiential knowledge. So, amen.
2: And so this is an interesting point then, maybe to make there based off of what you just said about John 10, because you could have titled this book, The Heart of God. And it wouldn't be wrong for us to speak of the heart of God in general, but you were very specific to focus in on the Lord Jesus, the person of Christ. That you probably could talk about that at length, but why was that important? Why did you do that?
1: Because the second person of the Trinity, Jesus Christ, the God-man, was the one who said what his heart is in Matthew 11. Now, as soon as I say that, David, and I love the way you framed your question there because that enables us to reflect together. As soon as we say it is Jesus who said, I am gentle and lowly in heart, we immediately want to add, Jesus is what the Father is in terms of his character. Jesus is God, the Father is God, the Spirit is God. The Son is not the Father is not the Spirit is not the Son. Okay.
2: That's Athanasius right there.
1: There you go. But we do have in Scripture, Hebrews 1:3, Christ is the exact representation of God. Or, in John 14, when Philip says, after 3 years, it's like, Philip, come on, man. Philip says, hey, show us the Father, and that's enough for us. And Christ responds, and he says, Philip, if you have seen me, actually, he says, have I been with you so long and you still don't know me? Mm. And then he says, if you've seen me, you've seen the Father. So it's not as if the Son of God is a kinder, gentler, softer person than the Father and the Spirit. What we see in Christ and how he, walking around on two legs 2,000 years ago, interacted with sinners and sufferers is the perfect window into what the triune God is.
0: That was Dane Ortlund, who I'll bring back a little later to speak about the Spirit of God and the heart of Christ. Taken together, also with the Father, these are glorious truths that function like an updraft for an eagle. So stretch out your wings of faith with me today as we open up God's Word together. But first, I want to invite you one final time, as this is the final day that we're offering it. I'd love to send you The Heart of Christ, written by Dane Ortlund, as our thank you for your gift of ministry support to Haven Today. And this is the final month of our financial year. The books close on June 30th, and there is a balance left that we urgently need to cover. This campaign started with a balance of over $764,000, but early giving dropped that balance down now to just under $500,000. So today, would you prayerfully consider how the Lord has enabled you to help in some way, whether with a larger gift or a smaller one? All that matters is responding as the Lord leads, and we're trusting Him with the results. And now we'll take a closer look at the heart of the Father, and here's Chris Tomlin and Pat Barrett getting us started. Ooh.

Good, Good Father from Chris Tomlin and Pat Barrett. This is Haven Today. I'm David Wolin. Today we're going to dial in our attention and consider how both the Father and the Spirit connect us with the heart of Christ and vice versa. This matters tremendously because it is vital for us to think about God and relate to God as Scripture reveals Him to be. And we cannot get far without affirming the triunity of God, affirming that He is Father, Son, and Spirit, one God in three persons, each fully God, together of the same essence and eternally coexisting in perfect communion. And at the same time, it's also right and good and vital to be Christ-centered. That is a conviction arising straight out of Scripture as well. Now, I realize all of that is enough to make our heads spin in a good way, like when you climb a mountain and the same thing happens physically. The sudden change in altitude can make you feel a little dizzy, but it's worth it, isn't it, to take in the vista that's only possible there on the mountaintop. Well, likewise, it's worth the time and effort to expand our minds and consider the Trinity. But this is more than an academic exercise. This is actually very practical for your relationship with God. It'll impact the way you read your Bible, the way you pray, the way you view your own life as time passes and you continue in your walk with Christ, empowered by the Spirit and trusting in the sovereign will of God the Father. Now, here at Haven, if you've listened to Haven Today for any length of time, you've probably picked up on the tagline we repeat daily. We say, we're sharing the great story that's all about Jesus. And by great story, we're talking Genesis to Revelation. We're talking all of human history. We can see the foundation for what is yet to come laid out for us in the Old Testament. I'm sure you've driven by a construction site before and wondered what they were building. At that point, all you can see

Pianist Milky Laos performed Mozart's 6 Variations in F on Salvatore Domine K398. Our next piece is the Andante's second movement of Franz Danzig's Wind Quintet in F, Opus 56, No. 3.

You heard the Andante's second movement of Donizetti's Wind Quintet 10F, Opus 56, No. 3, rendered by the Berlin Philharmonic Wind Quintet. We continue with the Andante's second movement of Wilhelm Steinemar's Piano Concerto No. 1 in B-flat minor, Opus 1.

do not receive our testimony. If I have told you earthly things and you do not believe, how can you believe if I tell you heavenly things? No one has ascended into heaven except he who descended from heaven, the Son of Man. And as Moses lifted up the serpent in the wilderness, so must the Son of Man be lifted up, that whoever believes in him may have eternal life. The festive cantata 129 is Gelobet sei der Herr, praise to be the Lord, a phrase which begins 4 out of the 5 movements. It sets out with a radiant choral movement in praise of God the Creator, the Father. The second, a bass aria, gives praise to the beloved Son, the Redeemer. And of course the third, a soprano aria, gives praise to the Spirit, who creates wisdom, comfort, and aid. The Trinity in general is a subject of the exaltation in the fourth movement, aria, and finale. Bach's Cantata 129. Gustav Leonhardt directs.

0: The final movement, a departure from Bach's customary straightforward harmonizations, brings back brassy exaltation to underscore the lofty Trihagion, the worshipful acknowledgement of our triune God as holy, holy, holy. Bach's Cantata 129 for Trinity Sunday is Gelobet sei der Herr, Praise to be the Lord. This performance featured Sebastian Hennig, soprano soloist of the Knabenchor Hanover, alto René Jacobs, bass Max van Egmont, the Knabenchor Hanover, Collegium Vocal Ghent, the Leonhardt Consort, and of course, Gustav Leonhardt. We'll have more of Bach's music after the break. I'm Tiffany, and this is DZFE's Bach Cantata of the Week.
1: I've always liked the way the Bible compares life to a race. The author of Hebrews says, "Let us run with perseverance the race marked out for us." But in comparing life to a race, don't be confused and think that everybody is in a single race where we all compete. Did you notice that phrase, "the race marked out for us"? God has a race for you that is unique. Yours may be a 100-yard dash while someone else runs a 10K or a marathon. For some, life's race seems to be hurdles. They hardly make it over one obstacle before another rises in front of them. But we're not in competition with one another. That's why we shouldn't look at the person next to us and think, "She's not running as fast as I am," or "He's making terrific progress in his life while I'm going nowhere right now." Let me encourage you with this thought. You can run the race God has set out for you because it is designed uniquely for you. It is neither too long nor too difficult. God knows your strengths and your weaknesses, and He takes these into account as He lays out the course. You'll be stretched more than you ever thought you could endure, but He'll never ask you to do the impossible. He has promised His presence and His resources as you call on Him for help. If you've been slacking off lately or getting sidetracked, the secret is found in the Bible in one phrase: let us fix our eyes on Jesus, the author and perfecter of our faith. It's only when we take our eyes off Him that we get off track. Embrace the race you are running as designed for you by God Himself. Accept the opportunities and obstacles that are before you as part of His plan. Set your sights on Jesus. Then once more, take a deep breath and get going.
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That was pianist András Schiff in the Prelude and Fugue No. 12 in A flat major of Bach's Well-Tempered Clavier. Next, harpsichordist Trevor Pinnock and the English Concert, with Pinnock leading from the keyboard, the Harpsichord Concerto in E major, BWV 1053.

This music was meant to go with coffee. Likely, Bach created the Concerto in E, BWV 1053, for performance at one of the concerts held at Zimmermann's Coffee House in Leipzig.

surmised to have been based on an earlier concerto, perhaps for oboe or violin, dating from his years at Kirchen or Weimar. We heard the concerto in E, BWV 1053, performed by harpsichordist Trevor Pinnock, with Pinnock also leading the English concert. And that is our program, Bach Cantata of the Week. Thanks for listening with me, Tiffany. Have a blessed week. And do join me again next time as we continue to explore Bach's body of sacred cantatas. 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

Apostle Peter reminds us that God is both our Father and our Judge. You're listening to Today in the Word. With today's reading, I'm John Gager. Since God is all-knowing and completely just, we know His judgment will be thorough and fair. This should lead us to hold a reverent fear of God. Today in the Word, we're commanded in 1 Peter 1, verse 17, live out your time as foreigners here in reverent fear. Healthy fear of God can coexist with assurance of our salvation and love for the Lord. Just as a healthy fear of a loving parent might keep a child from giving in to peer pressure, fear of the Lord can protect us from lesser fears that might derail our Christian life. Another reason to have a reverent fear of God is that we belong fully to Him. In the ancient world, purchasing slaves was a regular part of the culture. A slave could also have their freedom purchased by a benefactor, which was called ransoming a slave. Peter uses this imagery as an analogy for what God has done for us through Christ. He freed us from our former way of life and slavery to sin with the precious blood of Christ. This

0: We're listening to performances by Transport Public and sopranos Olala Aleman and Grit de Geiter of music that might have been heard at a private concert at home with the Duarte family in 17th century Antwerp. That last set included pieces by Nicholas Lanier, John Bull, Girolamo Frescobaldi, and Leonora Duarte. You're listening to Early Music Now. I'm Sarah Schneider. Thanks for joining me.
1: You know, we've prayed about this for months, and it's pretty clear I need to quit my job and take the opportunity.
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3: God always keeps His promises, and that means we can trust the words of Hebrews 13, where God says, I will never leave you nor forsake you. Are there any steps God's calling you to take? 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He's faithful, and He will never leave you. With Seeking Him, I'm Nancy DeMoss Wagglemuth.
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Our next set includes music by two composers who worked in Antwerp during the heyday of the Duarte family, John Bull and Guillemus Messaus. Bull was employed as organist in Antwerp Cathedral and wrote demanding pieces for a variety of keyboard instruments, including virginals. We'll hear Corneille Bernolet playing virginals in our next set in John Bull's Courant Juvel, or Jewel. I'll start the set with a work by Messaus, who was choirmaster at St. Walburgis and was famous for his polyphonic Christmas songs.

Music by Frescobaldi, Messhouse, John Bull, and Leonora Duarte, performed by Transport Public and virginalist Corneille Bernollet, here on Early Music Now. The sinfonias by Leonora Duarte show that she was familiar with the English music of the time, as well as the music of Italians like Girolamo Frescobaldi. While several of the sinfonias are written in a free style in the manner of a fantasy, some of them utilize other musical material, like her Sinfonia de Ottavi Toni, which is based on a ricercar by Frescobaldi. We're not quite sure which instruments Leonora Duarte had in mind when she wrote these sinfonias, but the director of Transport Public, Thomas Baite, chose to include instruments mentioned in the household inventories of the Duarte family: viols, violins, virginals, and lute.

5, the sun also rises. And the sun goes down. Who wrote The Sun Also Rises? One of the great apostles of despair and of the meaninglessness of human existence in the 20th century was Ernest Hemingway. Hemingway was ultimately a pessimist, saying that ultimately death wins. And the only way we can have any kind of victory over death is for us to decide to determine the time, the place, and the means of our own death. We cheat death only by suicide. And Hemingway was utterly consistent with that. Being an expert hunter, expert marksman, kissed his wife goodnight one night and went down to the kitchen. He took out his favorite hunting rifle, carefully adjusted the scope and all of that, knew exactly where the instant kill point was in his own body, set up the rifle with the hair trigger and so on, and then proceeded to blow his own brains out. That's his final comment. The sun rises and the sun sets. The sun rises, the sun sets. Do you see it? The endless circle. I think one of the most vivid and poignant demonstrations of this was in the film, it's several years ago now, in which Jane Fonda starred, called They Shoot Horses, Don't They? Remember that film? Which takes place during the Depression, where as a matter of entertainment and also as a matter of a way to get some money to put bread and butter on the table, that one of the rages or fads of the era was the marathon dance. People would enter in the marathon dances that would last for hours and days, and the last couple standing on the floor would win the prize, you remember? And so this film is all about one of these marathon dances. But one of the most significant points of the movie takes place when they're trying to eliminate more and more people every hour. Instead of just the normal slow pace of dancing, they would have a double time promenade around the perimeter of the dance hall, where the master of ceremonies would pick up, you know, the beat and make people move to the beat of the music, going round and around the dance hall. And he would stand there at the microphone and say, "Huzzah, huzzah, huzzah, round and round and round we go. And where we stop, nobody knows." And he just kept accelerating the beat and making these people move round and round. One guy has a heart attack and dies. But you go through the emotional experience of these people who are trying to endure, trying to win the marathon. But all they do is get more exhausted, more discouraged, until finally, one by one, they surrender to the experience of endless repetition, the sound and the fury that signifies nothing. They quit. That's the image of the cycle. You see it throughout history. Again, here in Egypt, there in Israel, then in Greek, now with Nietzsche, 20th century existentialist, still talking about the endless repetition, nothing new under the sun. In contrast to that view of history, the image of the cyclical view of history is the Hebrew view of history, which is linear. The very first statement recorded in the Old Testament stands over against this view of life and this view of history with the words, "In history."

the beginning, God. The whole concept of creation is on a collision course with nihilism. Because the concept of creation in Israel makes this affirmation that this world and that human life had a starting point, not in chaos, not as a cosmic accident, but from a purposeful act of a transcendent, eternal God who starts something that is new. He creates it, He sustains it, and He remains in a position of lordship over the movement of history as all of history is moving toward an appointed destiny, just as you in your personal history are moving toward an appointed destiny. More about that as we go later on into the book, when we see an exposition from the coalesce, from the preacher's perspective, of the meaning of time. And we'll look at that further in a few moments. But this concept of creation that has a definite starting point, do you see, is on a completely different view and level than what we find in the image of the circle. That's what it's all about. The whole battle between Christianity and secular humanism is between this, the circle and the line. Back in the 50s, Edward J. Carnell, out of Fuller Seminary, wrote a book in which he said, modern man defines himself in these categories. That man is conceived now as a grown-up germ who is sitting on one will, one cog of one wheel of a vast cosmic machine that is destined for annihilation. I love it. A grown-up germ. A cosmic action. This is what drives me crazy. Let me back up for a second. I am totally convinced of the either-or character of the opposing philosophical systems. We either embrace full-orbed theism, or you must, if you're thinking and consistent, embrace utter nihilism. Anything in between, I am absolutely convinced, is a total academic, intellectual cop-out by people who want to have their cake and eat it too. Consider for a moment the utter folly of humanism. I talk about this every chance I get. Here's what I hear the humanists, the modern humanists, saying and teaching in our schools. He tells us on the one hand that man is a cosmic accident who's emerged from the slime with no intrinsic dignity, no eternal purpose, and he lives his life and is moving towards the abyss of annihilation, so that the two poles of human existence, origin and destiny, are defined by the humanist in terms of radical insignificance. And yet, believe it or not, the humanist pleads for human rights and human dignity in between those two poles. They say, while man is alive, he's important, he's valuable, he's significant, he counts, we want to protect him, we want to value him, and all that. You talk about mythology. I'm saying, if the two poles of human existence are utterly meaningless, if my origin is insignificant and my destiny is insignificant, then have the guts of the nihilist to say my life is insignificant. Talk about blind faith. That's what humanism is. I have no respect for it whatsoever intellectually.
I do take seriously the voice of the nihilist because he understands what's at stake here. If there is no God, then human life is a cruel joke. It is a tale told by an idiot.

That which has been is what will be. That which is done is what will be done. And the key verse here, and there is nothing new under the sun. I think that verse is not only important for understanding the cyclical view of history that portrays this spirit of skepticism that is the heart of the controversy here, but also, I think, is a clue to understanding the book. I mean, the Bible is not saying that the Word of God declares that everything is futile and everything is vain and that there's nothing new under the sun. I mean, the whole Bible is pointing towards the good news, something dramatically new, and it talks about newness of life and you can have a new life and all of that. So how can we reconcile those statements? The point here is the use of the phrase under the sun. Under the sun. Let me use this circle again, move it down here, and make this the sun. And here we are. We live life under the sun. The Hebrew expression under the sun means from a perspective of this world only. Here's the ancient response to secularism. Secularism adopts as its fundamental philosophical idea this, that all of there is the saeculum, this world, this time. There is nothing transcendent. There is nothing beyond the sun. Or if there is anything up there, we have no access to it. We cannot know anything about it. That man finds himself imprisoned in life, in the here, and in the now. That's the message of the secularist. There are no absolutes because there's no transcendent. There can't possibly be an absolute without a transcendent. All we have are preferences. So from the perspective of being time-bound and space-bound, if the only perspective you have is from this side of the sun, then the only conclusion you will ever arrive at, if you're thinking, is utter skepticism. That's why Revelation is so important. That's why the Bible is saying that we get a message from the other side of the sun, from the one who makes the sun, from the one who stands above the sun, and who comes into this world to reveal the news that we are of eternal significance. But what the preacher is doing here is he's considering the other side. That perspective of life under the sun. In fact, if you consider life only from the perspective of this world and the values of this world, you'll end in despair. I mean, have you ever raised the question, why am I doing this? I remember when I was 6 years old. I cut on early. We had to walk to school, and the last quarter mile was in front of this great big church, and the church had parking lot outside, and they had these great big telephone pole trees type logs that were set there to keep the grass from falling out in the parking lot and to keep the cars from going into the grass. And so the trick was when you went to school is that you got on that log and you balanced all the way that quarter mile on that log, see? And you did that for enough time, enough days, you sort of get bored and you have to have something to think about. And I can remember walking down that log one day, asked myself, how's come it is that I have to go to school 5 days out of the week so I can have one day to play? And then I have to go to church and do all that stuff. This seems like a rotten deal. 6 days out of seven, I had to do what I didn't want to do just so that I could have one day when I could play, which is what I thought was the meaning of life. I still struggle with that. I mean, it just doesn't seem right. This 6 days shalt thou labor and be doing through all this. I thought, this doesn't make sense. I'm spending most of my life doing what I'd rather not be doing.
Why am I doing this? Have you ever asked yourself that question? If I didn't have the Word of God, I'd be stark raving mad. Or else I'd just stop thinking. I wouldn't ask these questions anymore. But sooner or later, you have to ask those questions. Why am I doing this? Is there any purpose behind it? There is no... Is there anything of which it may be said, see, this is new, it has already been in ancient times? Isn't it interesting that this ancient writer is talking about ancient times? He says, and there is no remembrance of former things, nor will there be any remembrance of things that are to come by those who will come after. I really saw something fascinating right here at Las Colinas Center between yesterday afternoon and this morning. I walked into the pro shop.

That was Andrew Parchim's solo in G for treble recorder and basso continuo, presented by Gustav Leonhardt on harpsichord, Franz Bruggen on recorder, and Nikolaus Arnoncourt on bass viol. Next, the overture to Donna Diana by Emil Reznicek.

Albert Wolff conducted the Paris Conservatoire Orchestra in the overture to Reschnicek's Donna Diana. We continue with the fourth movement of Johannes Brahms String Quintet No. 2 in G major, Opus 11.

You heard the Raphael Ensemble in the fourth movement of Johannes Brahms String Quartet No. 2 in G, Opus 11. Next, the Sonata No. 2 in D from Niccolo Paganini's Centona di Sonata MS 112.

0: That was the Sonata No. 2 in D from Paganini's Centona di Sonata MS-112, presented by violinist Gil Shaham and guitarist Göran Selscher. That's all for today's gallery. Thanks for listening, and we hope to meet you again next time.
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Reading from Daily Portions from the Writings of J.C. Philpott for June 6th. Though I am nothing. 2 Corinthians 12:11. Paul did not mean to say that he had no religion, but none in himself. What? Could not Paul stand against temptation? Not more than you or I, unassisted by the grace of God. Could not Paul pray more than I can? No, not at all, except so far as the spirit of grace and supplication was given to him. Could not Paul love more than I do? Not a bit more, nor think a spiritual thought more, as far as self was concerned. I do not mean to say that Paul did not pray, believe, and love more than any of us do, but he did not perform these actions in himself one whit more than we can. He says expressly, "In me, that is, in my flesh, dwells no good thing, and therefore not the good thing of faith, or love, or divine communion." Now when the Lord has brought a soul down to be nothing, he then makes his strength perfect in that nothingness. He communicates strength to pray, strength to believe, strength to hope, to love, to receive the gospel. Just like the poor man with a withered hand to whom Jesus said, "Stretch forth your hand." It was withered. He could not do it himself. But Christ's strength was made perfect in weakness. When he spoke the word, the withered hand was stretched forth and became as whole as the other. So with the dead Lazarus, he was asleep in death. But when the voice of love and power penetrated into the tomb, "Lazarus, come forth," life was made perfect in the dead corpse. So with the Old Testament worthies, who out of weakness were made strong, Hebrews 11:34. And so each in our measure, it is with us. Our weakness, helplessness, and inability are the very things which draw forth the power, the strength, and the grace of Jesus. A reading from Daily Portions, compiled from the writings of J.C. Philpott by his daughters, and available in the public domain.

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1: After the generation that entered the promised land died, another generation arose who did not know the Lord or what he had done for Israel. Now that's one of the saddest verses in the Bible. And it sets the scene for the book of Judges that tells us what happens when a generation grows up not knowing God. That reminds us that we need to know who God is and what God has done. These are the essentials, and without them, faith is impossible. You know, it only took one generation for the knowledge of God to be lost. But what's lost in one generation can be restored in another. Restoring the knowledge of God and what he has done for us in Jesus Christ is what we must pray for and what we must work for today.
0: Are you open to learning the Bible story? Well, then come to openthebible.org.
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0: Imagine that you are far from your friends, alone in the woods. Your food and water are running low. Now, you hadn't planned on being there for too long, but a few travel mishaps extended your stay. Even so, you are the picture of calm in these stressful situations. Why? Because you know to rely on one critical piece of equipment, your map. In the middle of unfamiliar territory, you know where you're going because you are certain of your overall direction. As long as you remain on course, your destination is sure. Now, as reassuring as the map is in these circumstances, its abilities only go so far. It cannot tell you why you're in the woods in the first place, or how to handle difficulties along the road. It cannot help you make moral decisions. A map is a tool for the physical world, and what you really need is a directional tool for your spiritual and emotional life. The good news is that God has already provided such a moral roadmap for you. You might even have one around the house and not understand the power it can give you in your life. God's guidance tool is the Bible, His word to you for life. Most importantly, He tells you how to have a personal relationship with Him through His Son, Jesus Christ. Then God explains how knowing Him helps you make sense of those difficult circumstances. He wants to show you how to truly live without fear of tomorrow or fear from the past. He wants you to know the peace that comes from trusting Him to show the way. Take hold of the real map of your life and discover right direction.
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0: I'm Elliot Forrest, and it is my pleasure to welcome you to the next broadcast of the radio series from the Chamber Music Society of Lincoln Center. David Finkel and Wu Han, Artistic Directors. Now in its 56th season, the Chamber Music Society is one of the world's leading chamber music presenters. From its home in New York's Alice Tully Hall on tour and on recordings, the Chamber Music Society delivers dazzling performances by virtuosic musicians to countless devoted listeners. We'll be enjoying fun and dramatic works written by Béla Bartók in the 1930s on today's program, starting with Contrasts, his folk-inspired trio for clarinet, violin, and piano, which will be followed by his energetic, terrifying fifth string quartet. Co-artistic director of the Chamber Music Society, David Finkel, shared with us the extraordinary innovations that Béla Bartók brought to chamber music in his works from the 1930s.
1: Béla Bartók wrote some of the greatest chamber music of the first half of the 20th century. The works he produced in the 1930s represented the pinnacle of his mature style. For much of his early career, he closely studied the melodies and rhythms of folk music from his home country of Hungary and from all around Central and Eastern Europe. By the time he was writing the pieces on this program, these elements were totally integrated into everything he wrote. He had developed a singular harmonic, melodic, and rhythmic language that transformed what listeners expected from traditional chamber music. The first piece on the program wears its folk origins on its sleeve. He wrote Contrasts, his trio for clarinet, violin, and piano, in 1938 for the American jazz master clarinetist Benny Goodman and the great Hungarian violinist Joseph Szigeti. The clarinet and violin are also both traditional folk instruments, and so it was very natural for him to combine these forces in music inspired by assorted folk dances. The opening movement is a furbunkos, a dance that was used by traveling troops of soldiers to recruit people into the military, in which the most athletic of the cohorts would dance faster and faster, impressing local young men. The other movements are different kinds of dances, and they are in turn dramatic, harmonically dense, and virtuosic. On the second half of the program, we hear Bartók's brilliant String Quartet No. 5, which he composed in 1934. It features many of the complex rhythms and melodic ideas that Bartók had distilled from his folk music studies, but this piece has a less transparent folk music basis. Bartók writes a so-called arch form. It is really a palindrome in five movements. The quartet begins and ends with impressive, counterpoint-filled, fast movements. The second and fourth movements are quintessential examples of Bartók's night music, filled with drama, mystery, and noises of the night forest. Bartók's center of the piece is a whimsical scherzo, composed in a unique rhythmic meter, which was probably very natural for Hungary's folk musicians, but frightfully difficult for classically trained Western musicians like me. At the very end of the quartet, listen for how Bartók ironically reveals a childlike folk song that has been sitting in the background of his dense melodic ideas the entire time.
0: Thank you, David. We'll hear our first Bartók selection in just a moment. First, we spoke with the violinist Béla Ristová, who shared what makes Bartók's Contrast such a unique piece of music.
2: I'm violinist Béla Ristová. And I was a member of the Chamber Music Society of Lincoln Center Bowers program, which was CMS 2 at the time, years ago. And I play at CMS multiple times a year, every year now. And it's always such a joy to come back. The Bartók Contrasts is a really, really cool piece. It's full of different characters. And Bartók was quite obsessed with Eastern European folk traditions and folk music. He traveled around a lot of different countries and got to know the locals and got to know their folk songs, and he imbues that into his music. So the contrasts he takes from a lot of different Hungarian and Romanian folk traditions. The piece is full of character. It's spiky, it's virtuosic. He treats the instruments as soloists, really. What's interesting is that he was commissioned to write the piece for Benny Goodman and for Joseph Szigeti. They played clarinet and violin. Bartok himself was going to play piano. So he gives each of the other two instruments a cadenza, one in the first one and the last one. But he doesn't give the piano a cadenza, which is sort of curious. But it's a really fun piece. It's a devilish dance at the end. It's like you go faster and faster and faster. And one thing that's really unique for the violin, you know, clarinetists often play on two different instruments in a lot of their writing. The violin is asked to play on a differently tuned instrument at the beginning of the last movement, which produces a real diabolical character. You're playing open strings, but they're tuned off from what your normal instrument is tuned. So it's a really shocking and fun sort of, it's a fanfare to announce the last movement.
0: Thank you, Bella. We're excited to hear that alternate string tuning at the start of the final movement of this fantastic piece by Bela Bartok. From the Chamber Music Society of Lincoln Center, here are Bella Ristova, violinist, David Schifrin, clarinetist, and Gloria Chan, pianist, playing Contrasts by Bela Bartok.

0: We just heard Bela Ristaba, violinist, David Schifrin, clarinetist, and Gloria Chen, pianist, performing Bela Bartok's Contrasts in a performance from the Chamber Music Society of Lincoln Center on the WFMT Radio Network.
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I'm Elliot Forrest. We'll hear another work by Béla Bartók on the second half of this program. It's his string quartet number 5, which he completed in 1934. Like his fourth string quartet, it is written in 5 movements. It begins and ends with fast, aggressive allegros, and it also includes sassy scherzo and 2 different transporting slow movements. Now, from the Chamber Music Society of Lincoln Center, here's the Escher String Quartet with the 5th string quartet of Béla Bartók.